0: My old mentor, Roger Staubach, who told me when I transitioned, football will never leave you, but you need to leave it.
1: Wow.
0: Everyone has a dream, and a lot of dreams are, you know, my dream is to play football and play professional football, and you get the dream comes true, but it is going to end. And the day it ends, the day before it ends, you're one of the best in the world. Great. The next day you wake up, that's gone. What are you great at? And the truth is nothing, right? I'm not great at anything else.
2: I talk about it all the time, Steve, is this whole idea of it's not from penthouse to penthouse. And what I mean by that is you played for 15, 20 years and you're in the penthouse. That doesn't mean that you come to the business world and you're going to be in the penthouse. Now, you don't start in the third floor or the lobby. You actually have to start in the basement.

0: up-to-the-minute political news whenever and wherever it happens. I'm Joe Matthew on the South Lawn of the White House. 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
9: What would you say if I asked you, can I borrow $30 to $40 billion and the return on that will probably not be very good, so then I'll need another $30 or $40 billion to maybe do okay, and then maybe another $30 or $40 more after that.
10: I would say...
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0: Again, you've got to get to volume for this to make sense.
1: Ian, what is it about memory? Is it something more particular within the semiconductor space that's worth noting here?
0: Yeah, I mean, the word commodity is appropriate because, in theory, if you take a DRAM chip made by Hynix, you pull it out of your computer, throw it away, and grab another one from Samsung, put it into the slot that you took the Hynix chip out of, it's going to work because they're made to industry standards. Therefore, they can be traded. Therefore, supply and demand, you know, in theory, there isn't the technological edge between one company's products and another. And they are replaceable, so they're a commodity, and you can buy and trade and play that supply and demand balance, and that's what's always been the case. So they tend to sort of move and be very responsive to that demand and supply balance, and once that tips, it tips really fast, and these companies can lose money.
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10: Bringing you up-to-the-minute global news whenever and wherever it happens. I'm Joanna Bersetchi in Al Ula, Saudi Arabia, and this is Bloomberg.
11: We're seeing risk assets under pressure in today's session, perhaps not surprising given that we're still digesting the latest conflict between the U.S. and Iran that has sent energy prices higher. We're talking about Brent crude now surpassing that $85 a barrel level. So we're seeing the ASX 200 down 0.4%, but the energy sector leading the gain. So we have a little bit of divergence when it comes to today's trading. We're seeing that in the KOSPI, in the Nikkei, a lot of volatility in the KOSPI. We're talking about 2% moves within the first 15 minutes of opening. Not surprising again, because we had the Philadelphia Semiconductor Index in the overnight session losing more than 5%. SK Hynix ADRs losing more than 9%. The KOSPI, in fact, seeing another trading halt in yesterday's session. So we'll continue to watch the volatility there. As we're seeing the Nikkei also being led lower by 0.8%. Banks were doing pretty well because of the BOJ normalization policy. JGB yields higher. But in today's session, the Topix Banks Index is flat at the moment. As we're seeing really JGB is not doing much, April, but that whole idea of higher yields, multi-year higher yields here in Japan continuing.
12: Yeah, and those worries, as some of our colleagues have highlighted earlier, given the slide in the yen, right, that seems to be a challenging backdrop for Japanese stocks. But to your point about how we've been seeing on the tech trade momentum and with these chip stocks, you know, on the back foot, we are seeing this week, and indeed, I think in the past week, there have been a bit of signs of rotation into what you're seeing in Chinese internet names to some extent. Futures are pointing to perhaps a bit more softness at the start of trade. It'll be interesting to see, because also given the backdrop that Taiwan seems to have been holding up a bit better than South Korea, though TAIEX futures are pointing to a down day. Bloomberg's Asia equities reporter Winnie Su joins us with a preview of the market open in China. So Winnie, we did see some signs that maybe investors were rotating into Chinese equities. How much of this is rotation? How much of this is fundamentals actually improving?
13: Yeah, Avril, a big part of it, I have to say, is actually on this rotation trade. And in fact, yesterday, when we spoke to the likes of Natixis and also Eastspring, that's what they've been telling us, that they are selling some of these Korean equities, especially after how much it has run up, and buying further into the Chinese internet names, which have been underperforming a lot so far this year. So that is happening. But when you look at the fundamental side of things, actually, valuation remains very cheap, so some value seeking over there. But also when it comes to earnings, when you look at how investors reacted last week to the preliminary earnings from Alibaba, that was also quite positive.

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2: 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It's a big mistake because we need to have really big global tech leaders in Europe.
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2: What is going to be the consequence for U.S. markets?
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0: We're seeing a little bit of a rebound on the Japanese yen as well as JGBs after we heard from Finance Minister Katayama talking about how the government pension investment fund portfolio could be adjusted if needed. Remember, there was a little bit of skepticism after the government called for more domestic investment, especially coming from media reports that Japan has actually no plans to overhaul the government pension fund. Well, the finance minister is now coming out saying that GPI
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3: So this is an intellectual property case, and specifically it's on trade secrets. Now, trade secrets are sort of the most cloak and dagger form of intellectual property dispute, and sort of reading the complaint over the weekend, that's, you know, there's no exception here. So Apple is accusing OpenAI of a coordinated orchestrated attempt to gain some of its proprietary know-how relating to making devices or the next iteration of AI rollouts. So this started about a year and a half ago when OpenAI spent about $6.5 billion to acquire a company called I.O. This had been founded by some former Apple executives. One of those executives is now the head of software development at OpenAI. And what this lawsuit lays out is various stages where even engineers at Apple were recruited, were asked to bring Apple devices to OpenAI interviews and to share proprietary information. So what Apple is doing is they have sued, they want an injunction, they want to put a stop to what they see as an attempt to shortcut, OpenAI's attempt to shortcut its way into devices.
2: What are you thinking about in terms of timeline for any kind of landmark, not even decisions, but landmark events in this lawsuit to affect the technology that both sides are working on?
3: I think what we're expecting over the next two to three weeks is Apple to follow up with a request for a preliminary injunction. Really, what it's going to ask the court to do is put some guardrails around what it says are its trade secrets.
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2: Joining us now is Terry Wiseman, Macquarie Global FX and Rates Strategist. We got an Iranian response that the MOU is in crisis phase, but that means the MOU is still in effect, right?
8: Yes, but if an MOU can be broken this easily, even if we reach another MOU, I think the market will have doubt as to the durability and stability of that MOU. So, you know, the market is now going to discount whatever agreement comes, whether it's on paper or not, with the U.S. and Iran. So I think that's a problem. And as a result of that, you're going to see an embedded premium in

0: the price of oil that may stick for a while.
1: We're around $78-$79 a barrel on Brent, $74-$75 in WTI. Are you anticipating that that would go higher if the current situation persists?
0: It's important to keep in mind that there is a structural glut of oil on the market right now, and I think you could use that as a reason for why oil prices didn't go even higher during the war. There have been workarounds. There are plenty of countries that are pumping more. We have the UAE leaving OPEC. We have the U.S. pumping maybe 1.5 to 2 million barrels a day extra. There is a structural glut, part of which has come in response to the blockage. I don't think that oil prices will go up above $100 that easily per barrel, but keep in mind, we were getting very excited about the prospect that we would see declining inflation in the U.S. if the barrel stayed in the low 70s, high 60s, and at least in the short term, that doesn't look to be the case.
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3: It shows about 6 to 12 month lag, but 10% more workers. There's an interesting story there.
4: A lot of churn in the labor market, but then maybe not lower employment.
3: Absolutely. I think there will be shifts, right? 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But in aggregate, I think there's more opportunity. I think we're going to be doing more types of work. And there's a lot of latent work that's just not happening.
4: And you still need to hire the young people. Is that also the message?
3: Absolutely.
5: Tunde has views on this.
3: I mean, Ravello's analysis said they were hiring more young people. So yeah. 10% overall, 12% more young people.
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7: 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It's about understanding what's actually happening. 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
8: To the minute geopolitical news whenever and wherever it happens. I'm Jennifer Zabasadja in the Lesotho Highlands, and this is Bloomberg.
9: 9 a.m. in Shanghai, Shenzhen, and here in Hong Kong, you're watching The China Show. I'm Yvonne Mann with David Inglis.
10: Good morning. We're counting down to the open of markets in Greater China. Let's get to your top stories today. Oil prices extending gains as the U.S. resumes its blockade of the Strait of Hormuz. President Trump also demanding a 20% toll on ships passing through the waterway.
11: We're attacking them tonight. We're taking out all of their capability for anything having to do with the Strait, with the Hormuz Strait. And I think in the end, we will end up just controlling the whole thing.
9: The sell-off in tech adding to pressure on risk assets in the region, while bonds drop as traders now add to bets that the Fed will hike rates.
10: And slowing sales weighs on Shein's valuation. That's ahead of an IPO in Hong Kong that sources say could raise up to $3 billion.

0: the world's business and financial news whenever and wherever it happens. I'm Michael McKee at Mount Everest, and this is Bloomberg.
1: Good morning. Good morning. 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

0: Western countries, all of them are cutting funding to Africa. And some of these programs were supported by funding coming from Western countries, like for human resources, for testing, for transportation of samples. And suddenly, African countries have to think how to fund money and to cover this gap. But it takes some time. And I think the combination of all of these factors are fueling this mistrust that we see at community level. We value the support we got and we are still getting from the US. And we think that if we continue to work together, and there is no reason for the US not to work with Africa CDC, Africa CDC is the leader in terms of public health in Africa.
1: Welcome to the world of decentralized finance. Bloomberg is covering all things crypto, the people, the transactions, and the technology. Bloomberg Crypto, Tuesdays only on Bloomberg.
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3: Right, direction of travel going into the opening bell today is lower. That's what happens when you have a resurgence in oil prices. In case you missed that, we're back at $84, $85 a barrel in Brent. The opening bell coming up next. This is Bloomberg.
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6: I mean, the Europeans have been dramatically affected by this war. That's obviously much closer geographically than it is to the US. But I think the sense has been that they want to keep out of this. It's not their war. At the same time, their language is quite careful here. I mean, last week at the NATO summit, we saw Mark Rutte, the NATO Secretary General, beside Trump, saying that he believed these US attacks on Iran were justified, for example. We had the E3 powers, Germany, France, and the UK at the weekend, calling for swift resumption of commercial shipping in the Strait of Hormuz and condemning Iranian strikes in the area. So I think they're trying to facilitate some kind of resumption of this

0: cap on Russian oil that ministers are going to discuss. What is at stake there?
1: Yes, so the 21st sanctions package is the latest package of successive sanctions that the EU has introduced against Russia. But negotiations on the details of that have been ongoing behind the scenes here in Brussels now for weeks.
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0: you know, the closure of the de minimis loophole, which really forced it to have to change its business model, right? It can no longer rely on the high frequency, small parcels, direct to consumer model. It had to invest in warehouses, increase the consignment values, all of that pushed up business costs. So yes, the margins are compressed, but it's reportedly still a profitable company, and it has evolved over the years to expand beyond just fast fashion. It's now, you know, a more well-rounded e-commerce company selling everything from toys to household products. So still some potential for this company. We'll have to see how it fares amid all that regulatory battles.
1: Yeah, we'll continue to watch that one. There, China correspondent Min Min Lo on the latest when it comes to this Shein IPO. We are actually getting a bit more lines here when it comes to where we are in this whole AI discussion, right? This is SoftBank CEO Masayoshi Son is speaking here at the company event, and he basically says, asking if AI is a bubble is, quote, incredibly foolish. And he says, the seas, the fusion fueling data centers post natural gas. I'm trying to figure out what that means. But yes, he seems to be, you know, pouring some cold water on those that are doubting that this bubble has popped.
2: Don't ask. Right? Okay, we won't. In case you're curious where oil is, though, in case you're asking, 84.85 on Brent. Shanghai crude's adjusting to the upside. We're up 8% now. Yes, so this is the market story today. And that gas futures in the European contract is up. I think we're at 3-month highs there on the back of everything else that's taking place. In the Middle East. In fact, just on this note, right, coming up, we'll talk about how this bleeds into the U.S. inflation story. We get an update later today. Adam Posen joins us in a couple of minutes to take us through his take on the macro. Lots more ahead. This is Bloomberg.

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0: People ask me all the time, what is the key to being a really good investor? 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
1: We have these incredible American families that come in, but they're looking for help on how do they preserve that over generations. 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
4: 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By due to our right, on the wrong side of

0: The winner losers column today, the biggest decline across the benchmark today, 7.5% to the downside. We're putting this down to, well, there's a trimming of a price target. Still a buy though from UBS, but slightly lower here coming through from the bank here on Baidu.
1: Yep, so that's certainly one that is really dragging out Aegis Tech here this morning. And we're checking when it comes to oil as well, because obviously when it comes to oil markets, we're back above that $80 handle here, $84 for Brent. WTI is just getting closer back to $80 as well. Natural gas also, we continue to watch futures there, are up slightly as well. So certainly that is where the barometer of risk is really back to oil markets after what we heard from President Trump, you know, talking about potential fees or 20% fees or reimbursements here for vessels that go through the Strait of Hormuz. And there you go. It is really leading to tech to fall out of bed here this morning. Aegis Tech is lower. Taipei, they're a bit of a catch down story, but that TSMC, even though they had record revenue there for the month, you know, wasn't enough to really satisfy the market. And of course, we are counting out those earnings coming through on Thursday from the company as well. KOSPI is now flat as well.
0: Okay, Chinese benchmarks about 25 minutes into the cash market session to you. We've talked about Hong Kong, CSI 300 on your screen, seeing a bit of a bounce right now. Lots more ahead in the second hour of the China Show.
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6: That strait will never again be totally free. In all likelihood, there's some chance that there's an Iranian domestic upheaval. And, you know, given the economic situation in the country, they are hurting significantly. Their unemployment was already at 50% before the war began, is up by 2 million more people at least. Their inflation rate is unthinkable. So it could be, there could be a revolution, and it could make the strait more secure again, more likely to be secure again. But no, you're right. We also are in a situation where if you look broadly at the last century was one where from the beginning before World War II to sometime in the 1970s, the oil intensity of GDP around the world was growing.
7: Yep.
6: And it reached a peak in around 1973, 74, where for every 1% increase in GDP in the world, there was a 1.3% or so increase in oil demand. We've been in a declining oil intensity of GDP. Nowadays, and this is reliable data, you don't have to worry about year-to-year things, for every 1% increase in GDP, there's about a 0.3% increase in oil demand. And I think that what's happened with this crisis since February is that a lot of countries have found ways to accelerate getting off of that oil dependence. But we're in a new environment, a very new environment, and the UAE, Saudi Arabia in particular, are taking advantage of it.
4: 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Here's Bonnie Quinn.
8: Stephen North retiring in the next couple of months. Steve, can I just say how much I've learned from you? I came from London in early 16, scarred by back-to-back crises, obsessed with what can go wrong. And you taught me pretty quickly to start thinking more about what could go right and that risk can cut both ways. You've rode the bull market the whole way up. And every time you've been on, I've sat here opposite you and said, Steve, what can go wrong? What can go wrong? And over time, I've started to ask more, what can go right?
9: Well, in the long term, a lot of things are going right. I mean, earnings are exploding to the upside, Jonathan. I mean, this bull market started with earnings down below $200, and we're looking at $450. We raised our numbers twice now on 28 earnings. Kind of, we like to look at where things are heading. I think this earnings season, you know, looking at plus 20, 22% year-over-year earnings growth, and those numbers are probably too low. So, yeah, I mean, the earnings stocks eat nominal earnings. And some of that is inflation for sure, but that's why people invest in stocks and not bonds, because they eat nominal earnings. And yeah, I think it's going to reinforce the case. It doesn't seem to us like there's going to be a big disappointment out there. There may be stock by stock for sure. It's become a stock picker's market, but it looks pretty solid to us.
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0: 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I'm Joanna Bersetchi in Al Ula, Saudi Arabia, and this is Bloomberg.
1: Making money isn't about drowning in emotions. 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Markets are the best way to glean signal from noise, and that is what we try to do every morning. This is Bloomberg Surveillance.
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5: To the minute geopolitical news whenever and wherever it happens. I'm Jennifer Zabasadja in the Lesotho Highlands, and this is Bloomberg.
12: All right, Kospi is back down here right now. We take a look at what it comes to, what's going on. SK Hynix shares are lower by 3.5%. In relation to that, of course, is the leverage ETF that tracks the stock here. We're down some 8% in Hong Kong here. So extending this route that we've seen after that record 15% drop yesterday in the South Korean shares. Let's bring in our Asia equity reporter, Sang Mi Cha, who joins us now. We saw a little bit of that fallout really spill into the U.S. session as well. Sang Mi, just walk us through what you and your team are talking about here today regarding, of course, this whole chip trade.
13: Yeah, Yvonne, yesterday was the so-called Black Monday. Here on the ground, people were actually in fear. Everybody was talking online that their leveraged ETF positions have been wiped out, and everybody didn't look that happy like on the streets either. But now we're seeing the SK Hynix stock fluctuating. We have seen as much as 5% up and then as low as 5% today. And it's become very, very common in Korea for SK Hynix to move above and beyond 5% every day. I think there were 50 sessions or more this year alone where we have seen these kind of volatile moves. And that has definitely transferred into the entire Korean market. And that's quite understandable given that the turnover of the entire market, 70% of it, is driven by the two chip stocks, Samsung and SK Hynix, and the leverage ETFs that track them.
14: I don't know. What's next?
13: Well, what's next would be definitely the leverage ETF space. That's what everybody's talking about. I just talked to a trader who said that all these speculative trades, these products will ultimately end up in tiers for these retail investors. We do see a lot of that happening, especially with the sell-offs that's been happening. And we have seen especially the 16 of these products that was launched in the late May in Korea following the successful debut of the CSOP ETF in Hong Kong. We have seen a lot of Koreans actually have gained exposure to SK Hynix and Samsung through these leverage ETFs. So yesterday we had the financial regulator who urged the asset manager CEOs to actually look into these ETFs. There were a lot of voices clamoring about even curbing these ETFs, even delisting of some of these levered products.
14: Sangmi, thank you. Sangmi Cha there in Korea for us on, the stock story really of the year so far. Okay, just an update. We are getting further updates here coming out of the U.S. side. The U.S. has completed new strikes on military targets in Iran. Also saying some context, more than 50,000 U.S. service members have deployed across the Middle East. Lots more ahead. 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

0: My old mentor, Roger Staubach, who told me when I transitioned, football will never leave you, but you need to leave it.
1: Wow.
0: Everyone has a dream, and a lot of dreams are, you know, my dream is to play football and play professional football, and you get the dream comes true, but it is going to end. And the day it ends, the day before it ends, you're one of the best in the world. Great. The next day you wake up, that's gone. What are you great at? And the truth is nothing, right? I'm not great at anything else.
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8: On the latest edition of the Wall Street Week podcast, what it means for the world to have its first trillionaire, why Elon Musk's remarkable power at SpaceX has given at least some institutional investors pause.
9: If you look at the way the system is structured, it is structured such that there is a huge incentive for Elon Musk to transfer his ownership stake in Tesla and SpaceX and X to his heirs rather than to transfer it potentially during his lifetime.
10: Taxes on wealth or on capital income are a real way to curb this. You have corporations paying almost no tax or no tax, passing their profits on to one way or another to people who own stock, who then pay little or no tax. So we really have exacerbated this inequality.
8: It's because so much wealth is generated by appreciated capital rather than high incomes that California is now considering the Billionaire Tax Act, which would impose a one-time levy on residents worth over $1 billion. But unlike during the first Gilded Age, Americans in recent years have had a more nuanced view of the ultra-wealthy getting even richer.
11: You don't see a lot of anger, actually, in the polling at billionaires until fairly recently. So that indicates to me that the average American actually kind of wants to be rich themselves. I think it becomes a problem for a lot of Americans when there's a sense that the system's rigged or that the people at the top are somehow manipulating things to make their lives harder.
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1: Bringing you up-to-the-minute geopolitical news whenever and wherever it happens. I'm Tyler Kendall in Geneva, Switzerland, and this is Bloomberg.
2: Right. Quick glance at equity markets before we wrap things up. And of course, the pain point is really on the right side of your screens with energy prices again back to the mid-80s. And as far as Brent is concerned, yep, the Middle East story continues to give. SK Hynix is, of course, the other feature to the market story of late. That's it from us here on the China Show Insights with Haslinda Amin, or with Heidi. That's actually coming up next. This is Bloomberg.

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4: What would you say if I asked you, can I borrow $30 to $40 billion and the return on that will probably not be very good, so then I'll need another $30 or $40 billion to maybe do okay, and then maybe another $30 or $40 more after that.
5: I would say
4: just be okay.
5: So what you're saying is you got to spend money to make money?
4: You've got to spend a lot of money to make money, and there is really very little in the way of a guarantee of success. It's really difficult. That's why we don't see people crashing into this market, because the barrier to entry is so high. I mean, in terms of design, it's become more automated, something that can be done faster. But again, you've got to get to volume for this to make sense.
3: Ian, what is it about memory? Is it something more particular within the semiconductor space that's worth noting here?
4: Yeah, I mean, the word commodity is appropriate, because in theory, if you take a DRAM chip made by Hynix, you pull it out of your computer, throw it away, and grab another one from Samsung, put it into the slot that you took the Hynix chip out of, it's going to work because they're made to industry standards. Therefore, they can be traded. Therefore, supply and demand, in theory, there isn't the technological edge between one company's products and another. And they are replaceable, so they're a commodity, and you can buy and trade and play that supply and demand balance, and that's what's always been the case. So they tend to sort of move and be very responsive to that demand and supply balance, and once that tips, it tips really fast, and these companies can lose money.
6: 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Here's Jonathan Farrow.
7: Sarah Kunst of Cleo Capital writing, tech isn't a monolith, and that's even more true in semi and AI exposed names. This week, we'll see if they move in a block or on their own merits. Sarah joins us now for more. Sarah, how key is that trade in South Korea across just two names for the global tech trade?
8: It does seem like it's a story right now. And the ironic thing here is that sell-off you're seeing, particularly in SK Hynix, you pull back and you look at the one-year chart and they're up something like plus 500%. So wanting to lock in a little bit of those gains as all of that exposure that had been maybe from the U.S., through indexes, through some of those more synthetic trades, or just from people sitting in the U.S. who found a way to buy in Korea, now they

0: buy in the US, and we know that those valuations tend to be higher, so they're likely going to do that. I don't see this sell-off as a huge problem. Now I just need the entire rest of the market to agree with me.
1: Fantastic demand for a record issue by a foreign company, equity issue here in the United States. Sarah, what was your reaction to the amount of people that just welcomed that supply?
0: I wasn't surprised. You know, I think that that Asia has taught the market over the last couple years that, hey, you want to track this, and if you can buy in, you should.
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3: Deeper into the stories that matter with crucial context and sharp analysis. The president is now demanding a 20% transit fee for ships transiting through Hormuz under U.S. protection. That adds up to about $38 million for a full supertanker. We'll be speaking with Jennifer Parker of UNSW Canberra about the flare-up in hostilities, maritime law, what Trump's strategy could mean for shipping security. Markets, meanwhile, bracing for that Hormuz shock, with supply risks threatening inflation outlooks and reviving rate hike bets. And India's June inflation comes in above the central bank's target, even as foreign funds rush back into Indian equities, especially those large caps. We'll have more on what's driving interest.

0: 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More than what you need to know, it's what you need to think about.
1: 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Markets are the best way to glean signal from noise, and that is what we try to do every morning. This is Bloomberg Surveillance.
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3: On the latest edition of the Bloomberg Daybreak Europe podcast, our Brussels bureau chief Suzanne Lynch on the EU's response to the Iran war.
4: The Europeans have been dramatically affected by this war. That's obviously much closer geographically than it is to the US. But I think the sense has been that they want to keep out of this. It's not their war. At the same time, their language is quite careful here. I mean, last week at the NATO summit, we saw Mark Rutte, the NATO Secretary General, beside Trump, saying that he believed these US attacks on Iran were justified, for example. We had the E3 powers, Germany, France and the UK at the weekend, calling for swift resumption of commercial shipping in the Strait of Hormuz and condemning Iranian strikes in the area. So I think they're trying to facilitate some kind of resumption of this ceasefire. The European economy was already impacted by this, by high energy prices on individuals, on households and businesses. And this resurgence of activity now is a real concern economically for the bloc.
5: Yeah, okay. So there is a worry about what's happening in the Middle East, but then ministers will also be discussing more sanctions on Russia over the war in Ukraine, as it seems there are preparations, starting for winter for further conflict. Now, this also includes the price cap on Russian oil that ministers are going to discuss. What is at stake there?
4: Yes, so the 21st sanctions package is the latest package of successive sanctions that the EU has introduced against Russia. But negotiations on the details of that have been ongoing behind the scenes here in Brussels now for weeks.
2: Hear the full conversation on the

0: Western countries, all of them are cutting funding to Africa. And some of these programs were supported by funding coming from Western countries, like for human resources, for testing, for transportation of samples. And suddenly, African countries had to think how to fund money and to cover this gap. But it takes some time. And I think the combination of all of these factors are fueling this mistrust that we see at community level. We value the support we got and we are still getting from the US. And we think that if we continue to work together, and there is no reason for the US not to work with Africa CDC, Africa CDC is the leader in terms of public health in Africa.
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1: On the latest edition of the Bloomberg Intelligence Podcast, a conversation with Tamlyn Basin, Bloomberg Tech litigation analyst on Apple suing OpenAI.
2: So this is an intellectual property case, and specifically it's on trade secrets. Now, trade secrets are sort of the most cloak and dagger form of intellectual property disputes, and sort of reading the complaint over the weekend, that's, you know, there's no exception here. So Apple is accusing OpenAI of a coordinated, orchestrated attempt to gain some of its proprietary know-how relating to making devices or the next iteration of AI rollouts. So this started about a year and a half ago when OpenAI spent about $6.5 billion to acquire a company called I.O. This had been founded by some former Apple executives. One of those executives is now the head of software development at OpenAI. And what this lawsuit lays out is various stages where even engineers at Apple were recruited, were asked to bring Apple devices to OpenAI interviews and to share proprietary information. So what Apple is doing is they have sued, they want an injunction, they want to put a stop to what they see as an attempt to shortcut, OpenAI's attempt to shortcut its way into devices.
1: What are you thinking about in terms of timeline for any kind of landmark, not even decisions, but landmark events in this lawsuit to affect the technology that both sides are working on?
2: I think what we're expecting over the next two to three weeks is Apple to follow up with a request for a preliminary injunction. Really, what it's going to ask the court to do is put some guardrails around what it says are its trade secrets.
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2: To Horizons Middle East and Africa, Bloomberg has learned that Saudi Arabia's new startup carrier is set to lock in additional aircraft from Airbus and Boeing. Riyadh Air is firming up options for about half a dozen wide-body Airbus A350-1000 jets. This is along with about 30 Boeing aircraft. The state-owned carrier plans to announce the deal at the Farnborough International Air Show outside of London next week. Huawei and Apple extended their lead atop China's smartphone market in the June quarter. Latest data from IDC shows that each grew shipments by about 20%, even as the overall market fell by 4.3%. They were the only major vendors to expand, helped by strength in the priciest segments. IDC says memory costs are up nearly 300% from a year ago, making life harder for Android vendors selling lower-end phones. And Bloomberg has learned that a group of U.S. states is poised to sue Paramount Skydance to block its $110 billion acquisition of Warner Brothers Discovery. That's despite the deal already securing approval from the Justice Department. Opponents argue the merger could reduce competition in Hollywood by combining major film studios, and streaming platforms. Now, a quick look at where equity benchmarks are before we head into the break. We're still seeing lower moves by the S&P futures and other major benchmarks in the United States. Oil prices ticking higher as escalations in the Middle East continue. $85 on the barrel for Brent. Now coming up, renewed tensions are putting the Gulf economic reliance to the test. We'll discuss that next. This is Bloomberg.
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8: On the latest Masters in Business podcast, I sit down with McKeel Haggerty. He's the CEO and chairman of collector car insurer Haggerty. There's a quote of yours that I have to start with because I really like it. The best piece of advice is to buy the car you want to drive and then buy the best example you can afford. This may sound obvious, but not all vintage cars drive the way people hope they would. So there's nothing in that I disagree with. Discuss.
9: Yeah, I think there's so many people that they envision someday when they have that little bit of extra resources, you know, that's going to be my toy. I want to get into the car world. And if they weren't 100% in this their whole life, or they, you know, their parents weren't into it, or you didn't have an uncle or somebody in your life who let you drive in these things, I often recommend people try to get a chance to drive what you think you want, because the older cars do drive very differently.
8: Yes.
9: And even if you think of, say, muscle cars from the 60s, they were very fast. I mean, these are cars that are
8: In a straight line,
9: a lot of power. They do not stop or turn as well as you think. And you just have to get used to that. I mean, I love cars of all generations. I love driving very early cars. I have some newer cars. And I always just have to kind of center myself when I get behind the wheel to remember, like, okay, this is not my Porsche Taycan, right, which is, you know, like this incredible piece of technology, you know, electric car. It's a vintage internal combustion car with funky brakes, and you have to be ready for it.
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0: Hynix and what they're going to do later today. The net performance is at around 2%. We're also keeping an eye out on the big banks. Balazs was just talking about the Goldmans, the JP Morgans reporting later in the day today. NASDAQ 100 futures are only slightly higher now. NASDAQ is the tech-heavy benchmark in the United States, so perhaps pointing towards a slightly more positive session in the United States. Dow Jones futures slightly lower, 2/10 lower. And then the Euro Stoxx 50 futures are 6/10 lower. Perhaps that geopolitical tension in the Middle East is factoring in. And speaking of that, oil prices are ticking higher this morning. But a hot headline flashing across the Bloomberg terminal moments ago about the Japanese 20-year bond yields falling 11.5 basis points to 3.630%. Now, this is possibly out of the remarks by Japan's finance minister floating the idea of adding government bonds to a tax-free investment program for individuals. So that flashing across the Bloomberg terminal just moments ago. Now, that is it for Horizons Middle East and Africa. I'm Abir Abu Omar in Dubai. Stick around with us for Daybreak Europe. This is Bloomberg.
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3: That strait will never again be totally free. In all likelihood, there's some chance that there's an Iranian domestic upheaval. And, you know, given the economic situation in the country, they are hurting significantly. Their unemployment was already at 50% before the war began, is up by 2 million more people at least. Their inflation rate is unthinkable. So it could be, there could be a revolution, and it could make the strait more secure again, more likely to be secure again. But no, you're right. We also are in a situation where if you look broadly at the last century was one where from the beginning before World War II to sometime in the 1970s, the oil intensity of GDP around the world was growing.
4: Yep.
3: And it reached a peak in around 1973, 74, where for every 1% increase in GDP in the world, there was a 1.3% or so increase in oil demand. We've been in a declining oil intensity of GDP. Nowadays, and this is reliable data, you don't have to worry about year-to-year things, for every 1% increase in GDP, there's about a 0.3% increase in oil demand. And I think that what's happened with this crisis since February is that a lot of countries have found ways to accelerate getting off of that oil dependence. But we're in a new environment, a very new environment, and the UAE, Saudi Arabia in particular, are taking advantage of it.
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8: President Trump is said to notify US lawmakers that America is once again at war with Iran as hostilities escalate.
7: taking a toll. The US president demands a 20% Hormuz cargo fee worth about $30 million per supertanker.
8: Moving towards a hike, investors boost bets on the Federal Reserve to lift rates as the price of oil climbs back above $85 a barrel.
7: Plus, anyone but Ed, investors tell Bloomberg that Miliband would be the least market-friendly chancellor for the UK.
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7: Good morning, I'm Caroline Hepke here in London.
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7: Let's start by looking at the markets this morning, where we see oil advancing for a second day. Brent crude futures are up by 1.9% this morning as we get quite a negative tone in markets. Risks back in the Middle East. Asian equities are declining a fraction on the MSCI Asia Pacific Index. This standoff between the US and Iran. In terms of stock futures for the European market open, we trade lower 0.6% for the US stocks 50 futures. In the bond markets, Japanese 20-year bond yields have fallen 11.5 basis points to 3.63%. For US yields, 10-year treasuries flat at 4.62%. Those are the markets.
8: Our top stories. The United States has carried out another round of strikes on Iran after President Trump vowed to hit the country hard. According to multiple reports, Trump also formally notified Congress that the US is once again at war with Iran. The declaration, made in a letter dated the 10th of July, allows the president 60 days to conduct military action without congressional approval. Trump has also announced that he is reinstating the US blockade of Iranian ships travelling through the Strait of Hormuz from 9 p.m. London time today.
9: And we're knocking out all of their offensive capability and we're controlling the straits. We're putting the blockade back. And it's a blockade not for anybody but Iran. In other words, anybody doing business with Iran can't go through. Everyone else will be able to go through.
8: Trump also vowed to keep up attacks on Iran, telling reporters that strikes are targeting the country's capabilities for anything having to do with the strait.
7: The price of Brent crude has climbed back above $85 a barrel for the first time in a month after news that the US blockade is being reimposed. Speaking yesterday, President Trump also floated a proposal for a 20% charge on cargo shipped through the Strait of Hormuz. Based on current oil prices, that would amount to more than $30 million for a fully laden supertanker. By contrast, sources tell us that Iran had been charging up to $2 million per voyage on an ad hoc basis. We got more from Bloomberg's Washington correspondent, Tyler Kendall.
10: I was just catching up with our analysts at Bloomberg Economics that say that as far as they can tell, the president's post is inconsistent with international law. This also would be a very high fee, if you will, higher than what Iran is currently trying to charge when it comes to transiting through the Strait of Hormuz. What is very evident here, though, is that the White House's patience has run incredibly thin, as we saw CENTCOM over the weekend demand that Iran issue a statement saying that the Strait of Hormuz is open.
7: That analysis from Tyler Kendall comes as numerous sources in the shipping industry have told Bloomberg that they were blindsided by the announcement of a potential fee on cargoes transiting the waterway. They said it was too early to know what the plan would look like in practice or how it might affect their decision on using the route.
8: Bond traders have ramped up bets on the Federal Reserve hiking interest rates later this month ahead of US inflation data and an appearance from Fed Chair Kevin Warsh. Markets currently see around a 40% chance of a rate rise at this meeting, up from less than 10% previously. Speaking at the New York Association for Business Economics, Fed Governor Christopher Waller said an increase in rates may be necessary.
11: If we get another hot reading on core inflation this week, then the FOMC will need to consider tightening monetary policy in the near term. As always, we need to avoid making the mistake of fighting the last war and reacting too soon to tighten inflation.
8: Waller went on to say monetary policy was at a crossroads because of pressure from tariffs, energy prices, and the build-out of AI infrastructure. The market is pricing in one Fed rate hike by the end of this year and a second one by March of next year. Traders are also lifting ECB rate bets, fully pricing in a 25 basis point hike in September.
7: EU ambassadors will meet today to try and secure the bloc's latest delayed sanctions package against Russia. An agreement to freeze the EU's price cap on Russian oil has so far remained elusive.

0: We have just fulfilled the will of our voters.
1: Mr. Meyer's Taoiseach party held the vote following April's watershed election that ended 16 years of increasingly authoritarian rule under Viktor Orban.
2: Britain's splashed out on beer, clothes and electronics in June as the heatwave and the World Cup boosted the UK economy. Barclays data showed that card spending rose by 1.9% compared with the same month last year. That marks the fastest increase in 11 months. Spending in pubs soared during England's matches, while families also bought fans, cold drinks and summer clothing to cope with the high temperatures. So those in terms of the retail data we're getting.
1: And Dyson has been unable to keep its $100 portable fan in stock since it debuted in April, when the company restocks the fan on partner websites such as Amazon and Best Buy in the United States. It's typically gone within hours. Dyson's luxury take on the battery-operated fan has become the newest status symbol on the streets of major cities where high temperatures have driven demand. Caroline, I don't know if you've seen this fan. One of our colleagues in the US has done a social video about this, which I have seen. She's been taking it on the road and test driving it around the city. Essentially, it sort of looks like a baton and you can hang it around your neck. But she does point out it's quite heavy and you do actually have to hold it up for it to be effective in cooling you down on your face. But, you know, it does help, obviously, if you're going around somewhere in particularly hot temperatures.
2: Strangely, actually, I was gifted over the weekend one of these fans that you put around your neck, but I haven't had the courage to actually put it on yet. Maybe when it gets to 35 degrees Celsius in London, I will.
1: Just add a few jewels and style it out like a fancy necklace. I think that's
2: there.
1: The,
2: you go.
1: You know, there's
2: fashionable.
1: A bit of arts
2: Thank
1: and crafts
2: you.
1: In this heat wave. Do us all great. Coming up next on Bloomberg Daybreak Europe, we're going to bring you more on the US-Iran war and hear from Heather Connolly, former advisor to George Bush. Stay with us. This is Bloomberg.
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7: On the latest edition of the Wall Street Week podcast, what it means for the world to have its first trillionaire, why Elon Musk's remarkable power at SpaceX has given at least some institutional investors pause.
8: If you look at the way the system is structured, it is structured such that there is a huge incentive for Elon Musk to transfer his ownership stake in Tesla and SpaceX and X to his heirs rather than to transfer it potentially during his lifetime.
9: Taxes on wealth or on capital income are a real way to curb this. You have corporations paying almost no tax or no tax, passing their profits on to one way or another to people who own stock who then pay little or no tax. So we really have exacerbated this inequality.
7: It's because so much wealth is generated by appreciated capital rather than high incomes that California is now considering the Billionaire Tax Act, which would impose a one-time levy on residents worth over $1 billion. But unlike during the first Gilded Age, Americans in recent years have had a more nuanced view of the ultra-wealthy getting even richer.
10: You don't see a lot of anger, actually, in the polling at billionaires until fairly recently. So that indicates to me that the average American actually kind of wants to be rich themselves. I think it becomes a problem for a lot of Americans when there's a sense that the system's rigged or that the people at the top are somehow manipulating things to make their lives harder.
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2: 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On Emerging, can India win the AI race without its own open AI? 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
6: Joining us now is Terry Wiseman, Macquarie Global FX and Rates Strategist. We got an Iranian response that the MOU is in crisis phase, but that means the MOU is still in effect, right?
7: Yes, but if an MOU can be broken this easily, even if we reach another MOU, I think the market will have doubt as to the durability and stability of that MOU. So, you know, the market is now going to discount whatever agreement comes, whether it's on paper or not, with the U.S. and Iran. So I think that's a problem. And as a result of that, you're going to see an embedded premium in the price of oil that may stick for a while.
6: We're around $78, $79 a barrel in Brent, $74, $75 in WTI. Are you anticipating that that would go higher if the current situation persists?
7: It's important to keep in mind that there is a structural glut of oil on the market right now, and I think you could use that as a reason for why oil prices didn't go even higher during the war. There have been workarounds. There are plenty of countries that are pumping more. We have the UAE leaving OPEC. We have the U.S. pumping maybe 1.5 to 2 million barrels a day extra. There is a structural glut, part of which has come in response to the blockage. I don't think that oil prices will go up above $100 that easily per barrel. But keep in mind, we were getting very excited about the prospect that we would see declining inflation in the U.S. if the barrel stayed in the low 70s, high 60s, and at least in the short term, that doesn't look to be the case.
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0: Good morning. It's 6:40 a.m. here in the City of London. I'm Caroline Hepker. So we saw a major jump for crude on Monday, 9% higher, and oil continues to advance with tensions soaring between the US and Iran. Is this basically the end of the MOU? Brent crude futures are up by 1.1%, $84.23. The barrel that reignites worries around inflation. Markets will closely watch the US June CPI data, plus Kevin Warsh's congressional testimony that begins today. 10-year Treasury yields, though, little changed ahead of that 462. The KOSPI is now below its 100-day moving average. We saw another day of big swings. It slumped as much as 5.3%, but now has made up ground, and the KOSPI is up by almost 0.9%. Not so, though, for the TAIEX, which drops 1.5% this morning. We also did have out China import-export data of note, and in Japan, the finance minister floating this idea that JGBs could be added to a tax investment program for individuals in Japan. That has really helped to underline the importance of JGBs. And just looking at those yields, down 7 basis points for 10-year JGBs at 271. So that's a really major move. And there was a lot of demand for the 20-year bond auction as a result of those finance minister comments. That is a look at the markets. Let's get up to speed with what else is going on around the world. Here is Stephen Cowell in Brussels.
9: Caroline, thank you. The United States has carried out another round of strikes on Iran. President Trump also announced he's reinstating the US blockade of Iranian vessels in the Strait of Hormuz, beginning at 9 p.m. London time today. EU ambassadors are meeting again today to try and agree the latest sanctions package against Russia, which includes freezing the price cap on Russian oil. The push comes as the US is also attempting to drive forward new penalties on Moscow, which were championed by Senator Lindsey Graham before his death last weekend. And a judge has ruled President Trump's lawsuit against the Internal Revenue Service has no basis in law. Trump sued the IRS and the US Treasury in January over the unauthorized leak of his tax information in 2019. District Judge Kathleen Williams says the case was a bad faith attempt to manipulate the justice, the judicial process. Those are some of our global news headlines.
0: Stephen, thank you so much. Now, both the US and Iran are stuck in a tit-for-tat relationship. That is the view of Heather Conley, who's a senior fellow at the American Enterprise Institute and served in the Bush administration in the early 2000s. She's been speaking to Bloomberg's Joe Matthew and Kaylee Lyons. They spoke as the US military announced these further strikes on Iran yesterday. Joe Matthew asking,

0: White House use it in that language. It was watered down. The president has lots of notwithstanding authority, meaning he doesn't have to use it. But this is a huge hit. I mean, it will whammy the Russians while their economy is now really feeling what the Ukrainians call the long-term sanctions. I mean, the fuel lines are very long. The Russian economy is shaking. The Russians will persevere, though. I think that's the challenge here. But if that is put into place, the Russians are really going to feel it. It will have a big effect, and I'm glad the president continues to be supportive of President Zelensky. It was a good outcome at the NATO meeting. The Europeans are stepping up today hugely on air defense capabilities, so some positive news, but it will get worse before it gets better, I fear.
1: So that was the non-resident senior fellow at the American Enterprise Institute, Heather Connolly, there, who was speaking to Bloomberg's Joe Matthew and Kaylee Lyons. I think her point actually about, and the question that Joe Matthew asked about, you know, the ability of the US military, you know, to juggle so many different, really difficult situations, challenging kind of military situations and keep the US safe and so on, is pointed, especially because we continue to watch Cuba, essentially. The US has expanded sanctions against Cuba, targeting the tourism industry. That's the sort of latest line. But I mean, I think in a lot of ways, Cuba is the issue that is in the background to all of this, even as we talk about escalation in the Middle East.
2: Yeah, indeed. And, you know, watching from the European side as well, and Heather Connolly just mentioned it there, this latest step up in European defences as well, a coalition of countries agreeing to share research and experience to build an anti-ballistic missile defence as well. So that's a further move away from US reliance in that area. That agreement announced yesterday in countries including Denmark, the UK, France, Germany, Sweden and Ukraine. More on the story to come, plus the latest on the markets and the stocks on the move next. This is Bloomberg.
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5: England goalkeeper Jordan Pickford says history is irrelevant as they prepare to take on old rivals Argentina in tomorrow's World Cup semi-final. Diego Maradona's hand of God, David Beckham's red card at France 98 and Beckham's match-winning redemption in 2002 are just some of the standout moments between the sides. But Pickford doesn't want to get carried away with the emotion of the fixture.
6: Us as England now, and us being at our best to beat another top nation, and it's us against them to get a place in the final, and it's a game of football. 90 minutes, 120 penalties, we're ready for anything, and it's us against them at the end of the day, and it's about who comes up on top, and we're fully prepared for that.
5: The other semi-final takes place tonight as European champion Spain face France. Chelsea manager Xabi Alonso says there are a lot of similarities between Spain's squad this time round and the 2010 team that he was part of that won the tournament.
7: It brings me a lot of memories from the time that the World Cup that we won. Because of the team, because of the energy that they transmit, because of the control they have on the games.
5: Brendan McCullum takes charge of England today for the first time since losing his position as the country's Test cricket coach. He's still leading the white ball teams, and they take on India at Edgbaston in the first match of their one-day international series. McCullum tells Sky Sports News it's time to move on.
8: You've got to park that to one side, and you've just got to deal with what you need to do, and that's to try and prepare the white ball team to become the best version it can possibly be. I guess I've got some good lessons from the last 4 years around some of the things that I want us to try and implement.
5: And defending Tour de France champion Tadej Pogacar will wear the yellow jersey as the race resumes today. After a rest day yesterday, the riders head into the mountains to take on a 166-kilometre route.
2: in today's weather forecast. A cloudy start to the day, followed by prolonged sunny spells, highest temperature.

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1: 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With this morning's sports news, here's Lewis Mason.
9: England goalkeeper Jordan Pickford says history is irrelevant as they prepare to take on old rivals Argentina in tomorrow's World Cup semi-final. Diego Maradona's hand of God, David Beckham's red card at France 98 and Beckham's match-winning redemption in 2002 are just some of the standout moments between the sides. But Pickford doesn't want to get carried away with the emotion of the fixture.
10: Us as England now and us being at our best to beat another top nation, and it's us against them to get a place in the final, and it's a game of football. 90 minutes, 120 penalties, we're ready for anything, and it's us against them at the end of the day, and it's about who comes out on top, and we're fully prepared for that.
9: The other semi-final takes place tonight as European champion Spain face France. Chelsea manager Xabi Alonso says there are a lot of similarities between Spain's squad this time round and the 2010 team that he was part of that won the tournament.
11: It brings me a lot of memories from the time that the World Cup that we won. Because of the team, because of the energy that they transmit, because of the control they have on the games.
9: Brendan McCullum takes charge of England today for the first time since losing his position as the country's Test cricket coach. He's still leading the white ball teams, and they take on India at Edgbaston in the first match of their one-day international series. McCullum tells Sky Sports News it's time to move on.
12: You've got to park that to one side, and you've just got to deal with what you need to do, and that's to try and prepare the white ball team to become the best version it can possibly be. I guess I've got some good lessons from the last 4 years around some of the things that I want us to try and implement.
9: And defending Tour de France champion Tadej Pogacar will wear the yellow jersey as the race resumes today. After a rest day yesterday, the riders head into the mountains to take on a 166-kilometre route.
1: In today's weather forecast, a cloudy start to the day followed by prolonged sunny spells, highest temperatures of 31 degrees in London.
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0: 7:21 a.m. here in the City of London. Good morning, I'm Caroline Hepgett. So looking at the stock futures this morning, actually looking quite risk-off, a little bit negative, we're down 0.4% for the US Stocks 50 futures. FTSE 100 futures are in the green. NASDAQ futures are up by 0.5%, but we've got oil prices really on the march higher, up by 9% yesterday and another 1.9% this morning, $84.88. We've also seen European nat gas prices hit their highest levels in 3 months overnight. You've got a lot of earnings to come, though. Wall Street kicking off today. But then also I note that European stocks are expected to do very well in terms of aggregate earnings gains for the MSCI Europe Index. So there are high expectations in terms of earnings growth for European companies. As for bond markets, US yields are steady ahead of the US June CPI figure, 4.62. And Kevin Warsh speaking. We had Chinese data, crude imports there falling in June to a near decade low, which I think is also worth noting on the energy story. That is a look at the markets, your Bloomberg Radio Business Flash. Jack Sidders has more on what's going on around the world here in London. Good morning.
14: Thanks, Caroline. The United States has carried out another round of strikes on Iran. President Trump also announced he is reinstating the US blockade of Iranian vessels in the Strait of Hormuz beginning at 9 p.m. London time today. EU ambassadors are meeting again today to try to agree the latest sanctions package against Russia, which includes freezing the price cap on Russian oil. The push comes as the US is also attempting to drive forward new penalties on Moscow, which were championed by Senator Lindsey Graham before his death last weekend. A judge has ruled President Trump's lawsuit against the Internal Revenue Service has no basis in law. Trump sued the IRS and the US Treasury in January over the unauthorized leak of his tax information in 2019. District Judge Kathleen William says the case was a bad faith attempt to manipulate the judicial process. Those are some of our global news headlines.
0: Jack, thank you so much for that. Let's get to one of our top conversations. Kate L. Hillow is co-president and CIO of Russell Investments Group. She's been speaking to Bloomberg Romain Bosic and Katie Greifeld. They talked about, well, the earnings picture and the macroeconomic outlook ahead of the next inflation report that comes out today, of course. So they began by talking about the group's approach to investment in AI.
15: Having, you know, more robust and maybe a bit of a bolder approach in terms of investing in technology to help think through how we can take advantage of that kind of data set as we're thinking about managing money for client portfolios is, you know, is probably one of the key, you know, excitements that we have, you know, around this. And it can be around, you know, thinking about managers that we're investing in. It can be around just being more scaled at how we're customizing solutions for clients. It could be on the retail side in tax or managing a pension, you know, plans liabilities, you know, more effectively. But, you know, technology and data and AI helping us be more dynamic, you know, is the backbone of a lot of those decisions.
16: And you touched on this a little bit, but Russell, of course, is known for being, you know, one of the largest OCIOs out there, outsourced chief investment officers, and it's an interesting way of approaching investing, you know, taking a look at all these different funds and managers and sort of putting them together. And I wonder, you know, in your view, why you think that style of investing, why OCIOs in particular seem to be gaining more traction in this kind of market?
15: Yeah, I mean, I think part of it is you have the flexibility to make adjustments to the strategy as you need to. So it's the balance of being long-term focused in terms of your objective, but not being so anchored to one investment strategy in terms of how you actually, you know, manage the portfolio. So, you know, if there are shifts between public and private or different types of strategies or, that are in or out of style, we can make shifts very naturally because we're independent and objective in terms of how we think about allocating capital. And so I think in a, you know, an environment where structural change is something we all need to be understanding and thinking about longer term, having flexibility about how you're getting diversification in your portfolio and using different types of strategies to do it, open architecture gives you so much flexibility to find some of those ways.
17: Well, let's talk a little bit more about the markets in the here and now. Obviously, you got more than $400 billion under your purview here, coming off of a first half that was relatively decent, no matter the asset class, with save for a couple of here. As you look at what's happening with regards to the earnings picture and the trajectory, the macroeconomic backdrop, and still a lot of uncertainty on geopolitics, is there a rethink in what your outlook and your investment strategy should be going forward?
15: Yeah, well, I'd say the reacceleration we entered the year in, you know, is not kind of our base case anymore. But the resilience that we're seeing, you know, in the economy, whether it's geopolitical, rates volatility, you know, or just like, you know, general kind of, you know, shifts in terms of sector leadership, diversification, and being really disciplined about how you're thinking about the market environment, we think is critical. In some ways, it feels like a bit more of a trading environment that we're operating, you know, in. And so being able to be disciplined and thoughtful about when to trim those winners and how you want to think about what is that next strategy to allocate.
17: I understand the argument for diversification. I mean, obviously, that's an age-old argument. But then people look at, you know, the AI stocks, the chip stocks, and they don't want to miss out on that. Then you start to get this broadening out of the trade.
15: Right.
17: And then something happens, Iran or something else happens, and everybody sort of goes back into that funnel of those, you know, 5 to 10 names that have taken us here. Is that just kind of the cycle that we should prepare ourselves for?
15: Well, I think you need to make sure at the total portfolio level, you're positioned for where the world is going, and you need to understand, like, there's different ways to get exposure to that AI trade. And so you're looking at different like exposures in your portfolio and making sure you're positioned for where that structural growth is critical. But like once you've done that, making sure that you're not too anchored to that particular trade and like how you're actually getting diversification in the portfolio where inflation could start to spike up again, or there could be different risks that are, you know, the portfolio is very exposed to, those are equally important. So when we say diversification, it's making sure through different types of market environments that you have built the portfolio to be able to withstand drawdowns. And so it might not be fixed income that is your best diversification approach that you're thinking of. There might be certain types of hedge funds that you want to allocate to. And so being thoughtful about that, that's when we say diversification.

0: Our expectations for rate hikes in Europe steady for the US, and the KOSPI swinging between very big loss and a gain this morning, 7/10 higher. Those are the markets.
1: Now onto our top stories. The United States has carried out another round of strikes on Iran after President Trump vowed to hit the country hard. According to multiple reports, Trump has now formally notified Congress that the US is once again at war with Iran. The declaration, made in a letter dated the 10th of July, allows the president 60 days to conduct military action without congressional approval. Trump also announced that he is reinstating the US blockade of Iranian ships travelling through the Strait of Hormuz, beginning at 9 p.m. London time today.
2: We're taking out all of their capability for anything having to do with the Strait, with the Hormuz Strait. And I think in the end, we will end up just controlling the whole thing.
1: Trump also claimed that a deal had been agreed in recent days, but Iran had broken it because they found something in it that they didn't like. In a statement last night, the United Arab Emirates said two tankers were hit by Iranian cruise missiles in the waterway.
0: Well, the price of oil has climbed higher after news that the US blockade is being reimposed. Speaking yesterday, President Trump also floated a proposal for a 20% charge on cargo ships through the Strait of Hormuz. Industry figures are warning the charge breaks international law. Kurt Volker is a former United States permanent representative to NATO.
3: Controlling the strait from a distance, you know, with deployed forces like that, it's an extraordinary task and would probably not be very successful. Second, we and our allies have always supported the concept of freedom of navigation.
0: Kurt Volker spoke as numerous sources in the shipping industry have told Bloomberg that they were blindsided by the announcement of a potential fee on cargoes transiting the waterway. Based on current oil prices, it would amount to more than $30 million for a fully laden supertanker. Sources tell us Iran, by contrast, has been charging up to $2 million per voyage on an ad hoc basis.
1: Hungarian lawmakers approved a constitutional amendment to remove President Tamás Sulyok, an ally of former Prime Minister Viktor Orbán. The legislation passed the two-thirds majority held by Prime Minister Peter Magyar's Tirza party in Parliament. Magyar spoke to reporters after the vote. His words are spoken by a translator.
4: The president now has two options. Either he resigns now, in which case the Speaker of the Parliament will temporarily take his place, and then she will sign the bill, and after that, the law will be promulgated, or he signs this constitutional amendment by himself. We have just fulfilled the will of our voters.
1: Peter Magyar's Tirza party held the vote following April's watershed election that ended 16 years of increasingly authoritarian rule under Orbán.
0: Yeah, so those are a few of our top stories. A last thought, though, in all of these heat waves, this I thought was an interesting little note. A £99 or $100 portable fan. Apparently, it's become the hottest hit of this year's global heat waves. Have you seen the Dyson premium handheld fan on a tube near you?
1: I have not, and I really hope my youngest son does not see it because he is fan obsessed at
0: is
1: the moment.
0: He?
1: It's the must-have accessory in school.
0: It is. Coming up in the next part of Bloomberg Daybreak Europe, we will keep you cool with a conversation with Freya Beamish, Chief Economist at TS Lombard. This is Bloomberg.
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8: What would you say if I asked you, can I borrow $30 to $40 billion and the return on that will probably not be very good, so then I'll need another $30 or $40 billion to maybe do okay, and then maybe another $30 or $40 more after that.
9: I would say
8: just be okay.
9: So what you're saying is you got to spend money to make money?
8: You've got to spend a lot of money to make money, and there is really very little in the way of a guarantee of success. It's really difficult. That's why we don't see people crashing into this market, because the barrier to entry is so high. I mean, in terms of design, it's become more automated, something that can be done faster. But again, you've got to get to volume for this to make sense.
7: Ian, what is it about memory? Is it something more particular within the semiconductor space that's worth noting here?
8: Yeah, I mean, the word commodity is appropriate because, in theory, if you take a DRAM chip made by Hynix, you pull it out of your computer, throw it away, and grab another one from Samsung, put it into the slot that you took the Hynix chip out of, it's going to work because they're made to industry standards. Therefore, they can be traded. Therefore,

0: supply and demand. In theory, there isn't the technological edge between one company's products and another. They are replaceable, so they're a commodity, and you can buy and trade and play that supply and demand balance, and that's what's always been the case. So they tend to sort of move and be very responsive to that demand and supply balance, and once that tips, it tips really fast, and these companies can lose money.
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8: Stephen North retiring in the next couple of months. Steve, can I just say how much I've learned from you? I came from London in early 16, scarred by back-to-back crises, obsessed with what can go wrong. And you taught me pretty quickly to start thinking more about what could go right and that risk can cut both ways. You've rode the bull market the whole way up, and every time you've been on, I've sat here opposite you and said, Steve, what can go wrong? What can go wrong? And over time, I've started to ask more, what can go right?
9: Well, in the long term, a lot of things are going right. I mean, earnings are exploding to the upside, Jonathan. I mean, this bull market started with earnings down below $200, and we're looking at $450. We raised our numbers twice now on 28 earnings. Kind of, we like to look at where things are heading. I think this earnings season, you know, looking at plus 20, 22% year-over-year earnings growth, and those numbers are probably too low. So yeah, I mean, the earnings, stocks eat nominal earnings, and some of that is inflation for sure, but that's why people invest in stocks and not bonds, because they eat nominal earnings. And yeah, I think it's going to reinforce the case. It doesn't seem to us like there's going to be a big disappointment out there. There may be stock by stock for sure. It's become a stock picker's market, but it looks pretty solid to us.
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4: Good morning. It's 7:40 a.m. here in the City of London. I'm Caroline Hepke, looking at the markets. European stock futures are sinking 0.6 lower. We did have a negative week over last week, of course, but that had been a lot of momentum when we'd seen actually European stocks doing relatively well. There are also high expectations for the earnings season in terms of what European firms will deliver. But all of this with the backdrop now of rising oil prices. Brent crude futures are up by 2.2%, trading above $85. We saw a 9% jump yesterday. We've got Wall Street Bank earnings. Also, the haul there is expected to be sizable, $39 billion of trading revenue. Markets are awaiting the US CPI data out of America. So 4.63, a benchmark yield in the US not moving particularly, but we see a little bit of a route for sovereign bonds, 3.14. So German benchmark yields up about 3 basis points this morning. Also, we've seen, again, major volatility for the KOSPI, a decline of as much as 5%, and then again towards the end of the day of 0.7%. Huge decline for SK Hynix. Chinese data showing crude imports falling sharply in June. And just lastly, on the Bloomberg Dollar Spot Index, a weaker US dollar down about 0.1%. That is a look at the markets. Let's get over to Jack Sidis, who's got the latest on our global news headlines here in London.
10: Thanks, Caroline. The United States has carried out another round

0: higher levels of interest rates because it's a re-leveraging cycle, because wage growth is going to trend higher. It's an economy that has a higher, quote-unquote, natural rate of interest.
1: Yeah. Well, and you know, you talked about the idea of a new macroeconomic regime, and I suppose one element that maybe characterised the era that has now passed was that sort of subdued investment. That's very much now not the case with the age of AI. So I wanted to come on and ask you a little bit about that. Just on I guess on the productivity side, are we starting to see any material gains there from AI, and does that justify sort of where valuations are for you?
0: I think what I'm seeing is that the effects of AI are happening much more quickly on the demand side than they are on the supply side. And I would always anyway push back against the idea that a strong kind of productivity boom is going to immediately have the most dominant effect through declining inflation. I think actually it suggests that the economy can sustain higher rates of interest, so sort of the opposite of what Walsh is saying. But let's focus on that idea of AI stimulating demand before supply. We see a strong wealth effect, which I think is one of the main channels in the US because of that 401k. As you get these tech companies pursuing what they perceive to be infinite demand for their products and services, that creates a lot of capex, as you said. That capex is the earnings of other tech companies, which then drives up the price, creates a lot of wealth effect, and creates private consumption growth right now in this economy against a backdrop of sort of severely damaged labor supply trends.
2: Okay, so that's on AI. I do want to quickly jump, though, to the UK story. I wonder, it's the Bloomberg survey of market participants. Ed Miliband would be the least popular chancellor here in Britain. Balance that with Andy Burnham, expected to talk about including a broad church of ideas. You know, that's the reporting around his first address that we're still expecting from the, you know, to the Labour Party. What's your view on who should be chancellor and what may emerge? What would be best for the UK now?
0: Do you know what? I think the UK is actually fine, which is a strange kind of a concept. So I'm not so worried about kind of who's chancellor. I think we have had a sequence of sort of bad policy that has gone back to the reaction to the global financial crisis and sort of persisted all the way through. And when I look at sort of that, what's the challenge that is going to face the chancellor? It's not so much about sort of how much issuance there is. Of course, that's really important, but it's much more about the type of inflation that the UK is facing. And I don't see that as like at odds with the policies that need to be implemented in order to address the affordability crisis, the sort of the cost of living crisis. People are facing the same form of bad inflation as the gilt market is. So if the Chancellor can get down to squaring that circle, then I think the investors and economic growth will benefit.
2: Freya Beamish from TS Lombard, thank you so much for that view. This is Bloomberg.
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6: England goalkeeper Jordan Pickford says history is irrelevant as they prepare to take on old rivals Argentina in tomorrow's World Cup semi-final. Diego Maradona's hand of God, David Beckham's red card at France 98 and Beckham's match-winning redemption in 2002 are just some of the standout moments between the sides. But Pickford doesn't want to get carried away with the emotion of the fixture.
7: Us as England now and us being at our best to beat another top nation, and it's us against them to get a place in the final. And it's a game of football, 90 minutes, 120 penalties, we're ready for anything, and it's us against them at the end of the day, and it's about who comes out on top, and we're fully prepared for that.
6: The other semi-final takes place tonight as European champion Spain face France. Chelsea manager Xabi Alonso says there are a lot of similarities between Spain's squad this time round and the 2010 team that he was part of that won the tournament.
8: It brings me a lot of memories from the time that the World Cup that we won. Because of the team, because of the energy that they transmit, because of the control they have on the games.
6: Brendan McCullum takes charge of England today for the first time since losing his position as the country's Test cricket coach. He's still leading the white ball teams, and they take on India at Edgbaston in the first match of their one-day international series. McCullum tells Sky Sports News it's time to move on.
9: You've got to park that to one side, and you've just got to deal with what you need to do, and that's to try and prepare the white ball team to become the best version it can possibly be. I guess I've got some good lessons from the last 4 years around some of the things that I want us to try and implement.
6: And defending Tour de France champion Tadej Pogacar will wear the yellow jersey as the race resumes today. After a rest day yesterday, the riders head into the mountains to take on a 166-kilometre route.
5: In today's weather forecast, a cloudy start to the day followed by prolonged sunny spells, highest temperatures of 31 degrees in London.
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2: It is 7:53 a.m. here in the City of London. You're listening to Daybreak Europe. Let's have a look at the markets. European stock futures, we're about to see the open in about 7 minutes' time. We're down 0.7% as oil prices have spiked higher, well over 9% up yesterday. We're up 2.7% for Brent crude futures this morning, $85.57. Bunds opening lower this morning, so Bund yields up by 3 basis points, 3.14. And that's true pretty much across European sovereign bonds. I mean, Italian BTP yields up by 6 basis points, for example, but US yields are steady, 4.63 ahead of the US CPI print. What more will that reveal, along with Walsh's testimony to Congress? The dollar is weaker this morning. We've had a very volatile session in Asia. The KOSPI slumped well over 5% and ended the session up by 0.7 this morning. That is a look at the markets. 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
1: Now, let's check in on some of the stories that our colleagues on the Markets Today live page are following today. Kit Rees joins us now for more. Morning, Kit. So what's the mood in markets this morning? We're watching gilts jump in oil prices and looking ahead to US CPI data.
11: Yes, there's lots to be keeping an eye on this morning. But there's really two big things that are driving market sentiment recently. It's oil and it's tech. So with Brent up around $85 a barrel, we're getting all these worries over what central banks might have to do in order to contain any ensuing spike in inflation. So we're seeing rate hike bets increase, with traders now fully pricing in a quarter point a hike from the Bank of England by September. So this is really playing out in the gilt market, especially amongst shorter dated maturities, which are more sensitive to the interest rate trajectory. So yesterday we saw the 2-year gilt rise by around 12 basis points. It was quite a dramatic day. But again, with markets, this is what we've been seeing all year now. They're kind of having to deal with what we're seeing in the Middle East. And so that's why the moves in stocks aren't particularly big. They're not that dramatic. And Europe was flat on the day yesterday, and futures are pointing to not particularly big moves. But with the US inflation data due later, we could get a bit more volatility. So it's definitely something that we'll be watching and could get a little bit more movement there.
2: Yeah, absolutely. And when it comes to interest rate increases in Europe, they have ticked up also by year end. We're now pricing in 47 basis points, so 2 rate hikes also for the ECB by year end. In terms of what is happening with the consumer, UK retail sales and Barclaycard spending, the data is out. I mean, it's always weather dependent, isn't it?
11: Yes, and it looks like a very British combo has boosted it over the summer. So football and nice weather. So it was actually a really strong reading, which shows that, you know, there's perhaps a pickup in sentiment in the UK economy. So the British Retail Consortium, its indicator showed that total retail sales rose for a second straight month. Online sales were particularly strong as people shied away from going in store. It's been really, really hot, and, you know, everyone's kind of seeking shelter, air conditioned shelter. data at the moment. And the Barclaycard spending data was also pretty strong. It rose in June, and there was a lot of spending on hospitality. The World Cup's really boosting people going to pubs, and the heat wave is prompting demand for things like summer clothes, fans and cold drinks. In terms of whether this continues, it's really hard to say. It's probably going to be a sort of fleeting boost to the economy, because there's still a lot out there that we're worried about. Interest rates, there's a lot of uncertainty over the Middle East.

0: the markets this morning. Yeah. I thought that was also quite interesting. Chip makers again, massive day.
1: Yeah, good fun if you're a market reporter, I guess. we went up a long way, we went down an awful long way, and then we came back to just about flat by the end of the day for South Korea. Lots of volatility, lots of position adjustments. Those leveraged ETFs are really magnifying things. We've seen a lot of positions getting closed out in recent days as well because of margin calls and stop losses. And then, so it's partly that leverage that is making everything so volatile and uncertain at the moment. So the market's still looking to establish some kind of a floor. What it does mean is the valuations on the long-term horizon for those companies look very attractive, but with such high volatility, you have to be pretty brave and have a high risk threshold if you'll want to step in at these moments.
2: Okay, Paul, great to have you. Thanks very much for your time this morning. Paul Dobson there, our executive editor for Asia Markets, and plenty more to come on the markets as we're watching in the moves and the likes of Ericsson down by as much as 10%, its biggest drop since January after the company said margins for its key networks division will come under pressure in the second half of this year. More to come next. This is Bloomberg.
3: 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On Emerging, can India win the AI race without its own OpenAI? And on Next Africa, how Morocco's football success could shape its next government. 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
12: England goalkeeper Jordan Pickford says history is irrelevant as they prepare to take on old rivals Argentina in tomorrow's World Cup semi-final. Diego Maradona's hand of God, David Beckham's red card at France 98 and Beckham's match-winning redemption in 2002 are just some of the standout moments between the sides. But Pickford doesn't want to get carried away with the emotion of the fixture.
13: Us as England now and us being at our best to beat another top nation, and it's us against them to get a place in the final, and it's a game of football. 90 minutes, 120 penalties, we're ready for anything, and it's us against them at the end of the day, and it's about who comes out on top, and we're fully prepared for that.
12: The other semi-final takes place tonight as European champion Spain face France. Chelsea manager Xabi Alonso says there are a lot of similarities between Spain's squad this time round and the 2010 team that he was part of that won the tournament.
14: It brings me a lot of memories from the time that the World Cup that we won. Because of the team, because of the energy that they transmit, because of the control they have on the games.
12: Brendan McCullum takes charge of England today for the first time since losing his position as the country's Test cricket coach. He's still leading the white ball teams and they take on India at Edgbaston in the first match of their one-day international series. McCullum tells Sky Sports News it's time to move on.
15: You've got to park that to one side and you've just got to deal with what you need to do, and that's to try and prepare the white ball team to become the best version it can possibly be. I guess I've got some good lessons from the last 4 years around some of the things that I want us to try and implement.
12: And defending Tour de France champion Tadej Pogacar will wear the yellow jersey as the race resumes today. After a rest day yesterday, the riders head into the mountains to take on a 166-kilometre route.
2: In today's weather forecast, a cloudy start to the day followed by prolonged sunny spells, highest temperatures of 31 degrees in London.
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2: 8:21 in London, 9:21 here in Brussels. Good morning, I'm Stephen Carroll. So one

0: Congress that the US is once again at war with Iran. The declaration, made in a letter dated the 10th of July, allows the president 60 days to conduct military action without congressional approval. Trump also announced that he is reinstating the US blockade of Iranian ships traveling through the Strait of Hormuz beginning at 9 p.m. London time today.
1: We're taking out all of their capability for anything having to do with the Strait, with the Hormuz Strait. And I think in the end, we will end up just controlling the whole thing.
0: Trump also announced that he is reinstating the US blockade of Iranian. Trump also claimed that a deal had been agreed in recent days, but that Iran had broken it because they found something in it that they didn't like. Bahrain said that it has intercepted several Iranian attacks this morning, while the United Arab Emirates said that two tankers were hit by Iranian cruise missiles.
2: Turning now to the latest strikes that the United States carried out on Iran, President Trump also floating a proposal for a 20% charge on cargo shipped through the Strait of Hormuz. Industry figures are warning the charge breaks international law. Kurt Volker is a former United States permanent representative to NATO.
3: Controlling the strait from a distance, you know, with deployed forces like that, it's an extraordinary task and would probably not be very successful. Second, we and our allies have always supported the concept of freedom of navigation.
2: Kurt Volker spoke as numerous sources in the shipping industry told Bloomberg they were blindsided by the announcement of a potential fee on cargoes transiting the waterway. Based on current oil prices, it would amount to more than $30 million for a fully laden supertanker. And the UK Maritime Transport Operations Centre has just announced another attack on an incident involving a ship off Lima, Oman. A tanker reported to be hit by a missile while transiting outbound on that southern route around the Omani coast. So that is the latest from the Strait of Hormuz this morning.
0: Coming up next, we'll speak to Maria Veitmaner, who is head of equity research at State Street. This is Bloomberg.
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7: On the latest edition of the Bloomberg Intelligence podcast, a conversation with Tamlyn Basin, Bloomberg Tech litigation analyst on Apple suing OpenAI.
8: So this is an intellectual property case, and specifically it's on trade secrets. Now, trade secrets are sort of the most cloak and dagger form of an intellectual property dispute, and sort of reading the complaint over the weekend, that's, you know, there's no exception here. So Apple is accusing OpenAI of a coordinated, orchestrated attempt to gain some of its proprietary know-how relating to making devices or the next iteration of AI rollouts. So this started about a year and a half ago when OpenAI spent about $6.5 billion to acquire a company called IO. This had been founded by some former Apple executives. One of those executives is now the head of software development at OpenAI. And what this lawsuit lays out is various stages where even engineers at Apple were recruited, were asked to bring Apple devices to OpenAI interviews and to share proprietary information. So what Apple is doing is they have sued, they want an injunction, they want to put a stop to what they see as an attempt to shortcut, OpenAI's attempt to shortcut its way into devices.
7: What are you thinking about in terms of timeline for any kind of landmark, not even decisions, but landmark events in this lawsuit to affect the technology that both sides are working on?
8: I think what we're expecting over the next two to three weeks is Apple to follow up with a request for a preliminary injunction. Really, what it's going to ask the court to do is put some guardrails around what it says are its trade secrets.
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0: that work Iran had done to repair those ties. And for a time, it seemed that those relationships were perhaps irreparably broken. But as it became clear that the U.S.-Israeli operation wasn't, at least for now, going to result in a kind of regime change scenario, then we saw those Arab countries kind of splitting and some of them realizing that perhaps they would need to reach some kind of settlement with the Iranians. So it's both isolation, and it's definitely much more tense than it was pre-war, but the ties themselves, I think they continue in a new form, probably more suspicious, more tense, but they will remain there just by virtue of geography.
1: Okay, Patrick, thank you very much for your reporting and analysis this morning. That's our Middle East breaking news editor, Patrick Sykes.
2: So, Stephen, on to the banking story, because looking ahead, that's going to dominate Wall Street. We see the start of the US bank earnings season with Goldman Sachs, JP Morgan, Wells Fargo, Bank of America and Citi. Yes, all five of those reporting today. Earnings are expected to be boosted from a volatile quarter in stock markets. Let's get the lowdown with Bella Farr, who leads our finance team here in the UK. And she joins us now here in studio. Good to see you, Bella. Nice to have you on the programme. So what sort of a quarter are we expecting from these big US names who all have the nerve to be reporting on the same day and making your life very difficult?
3: Yeah, definitely expecting a very, very busy day. It'll be a lot of resources on deck for us here. So like you said, we're expecting, you know, analysts are definitely expecting a very, very strong quarter, particularly for equities traders. You know, we're expecting probably near record levels of equity revenue, revenue brought in from stock trading across those big banks. If you do remember the first quarter, due to the volatility, Wall Street banks reported their best ever quarter, the best ever 3 months for trading. So we're expecting, you know, a slight pullback, but definitely isn't stopping revenue there. And then we also have, you know, all eyes are definitely on the investment banking segments. We had, you know, Goldman by June had already advised on $1 trillion of mergers and acquisitions. That's an all-time record for them. You had the SpaceX IPO. You had Alphabet with a very, very large equity raise. So we're definitely expecting the banks to reel in a lot of that, but it'll be interesting to see what that actually comes to.
1: I think this is, we're looking at the strengths from this as well, but I do wonder about it, whether there's any weak points that we should be thinking about when these banks report later.
3: Yeah, so we're definitely waiting to see what fixed income revenues will look like. If you remember from the first quarter, that was definitely a bit of a mixed bag, with some reporting some dips, others reporting near records. So that will be interesting to see what happens across the board on that one. And then for Bank of America and Wells Fargo specifically, you know, they're large consumer banks. We're definitely looking at any insight they can give into the health of the U.S. consumer, given the war in Iran and gas prices. So that should help. You know, give us some insight there into spending. And then, you know, we also have our eyes on private credit, what the exposures look like there, and any kind of chatter around artificial intelligence, how the banks are spending on this technology.
2: Okay, so all of those in focus. Just briefly then, Bella, is this going to set the tone for UK and European banks? I mean, we didn't have a SpaceX to launch, right, to IPO this quarter here in Europe.
3: I mean, M&A in Europe is still up 38% year on year. So it will be interesting to see whether the European and the UK banks can reap some of the same benefits. But, you know, there are some banks that don't have the same sort of kind of trading houses that the US banks do. So, for example, Deutsche Bank doesn't have equities. Barclays doesn't have commodities. So it'll be interesting to see kind of where their pockets. But, you know, the US banks will definitely set the tone for where the strengths are.
1: Okay, Bella, thank you very much for joining us. Bella Farr there, leading our finance team in the UK, helping us to look ahead to that bumper day of bank earnings in the US later on. Anna, we're all sort of drawing breath beforehand, I think, before we start to get that deluge of earnings to come.
2: But I know, five banks all reporting in the same day. And I mean, some of the earnings calls actually overlap with each other, making it a human impossibility. Maybe this is the moment for artificial intelligence to step to the fore and say, you know, you can't listen to two calls at once, but hey, I'm here to help you.
1: Finally, a close. clone of Anna Edwards. We've found the reason why we need to have one. Coming up next on the programme, we'll be talking more about the markets and the outlook for US rates with George Saravelos, who's Global Head of FX Research at Deutsche Bank. Stay with us for that. 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
12: England goalkeeper Jordan Pickford says history is irrelevant as they prepare to take on old rivals Argentina in tomorrow's World Cup semi-final. Diego Maradona's hand of God, David Beckham's red card at France 98 and Beckham's match-winning redemption in 2002 are just some of the standout moments between the sides. But Pickford doesn't want to get carried away with the emotion of the fixture.
13: Us as England now and us being at our best to beat another top nation, and it's us against them to get a place in the final, and it's a game of football. 90 minutes, 120 penalties, we're ready for anything, and it's us against them at the end of the day, and it's about who comes out on top, and we're fully prepared for that.
12: The other semi-final takes place tonight as European champion Spain face France. Chelsea manager Xabi Alonso says there are a lot of similarities between Spain's squad this time round and the 2010 team that he was part of that won the tournament.
14: It brings me a lot of memories from the time that the World Cup that we won. Because of the team, because of the energy that they transmit, because of the control they have on the games.
12: Brendan McCullum takes charge of England today for the first time since losing his position as the country's Test cricket coach. He's still leading the white ball teams, and they take on India at Edgbaston in the first match of their one-day international series. McCullum tells Sky Sports News it's time to move on.
15: You've got to park that to one side, and you've just got to deal with what you need to do, and that's to try and prepare the white ball team to become the best version it can possibly be. I guess I've got some good lessons from the last 4 years around some of the things that I want us to try and implement.
12: And defending Tour de France champion Tadej Pogacar will wear the yellow jersey as the race resumes today. After a rest day yesterday, the riders head into the mountains to take on a 166-kilometre route.
1: In today's weather forecast, a cloudy start to the day followed by prolonged sunny spells, highest temperatures of 31 degrees in London.
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1: 9:21 in London, 10:21 in Brussels. Good morning, I'm Stephen Carroll. So in the European equity session, the Stock 600 down 0.7%. The FTSE 100 is 0.6 lower. We are looking ahead towards a very busy day, as we were just hearing, for US bank earnings. S&P E-minis ahead of that, trading just slightly weaker. NASDAQ futures 0.4% stronger, though. We did see a rebound in some of those key chip names during the Asian trading session. SK Hynix up around 4%, and the Kospi and Seoul actually finished up by 0.7 following the rout that we've seen in that sector over recent days. So that's one factor to be in focus for markets later on as well. Looking at oil prices, Brent crude is up by 3.1% at the moment, $85.80 for Brent crude. WTI is hovering around $80 a barrel, so that's having a knock-on effect, boosting energy companies in the European trading session, but also revitalising those concerns around inflation ahead of the US CPI print later on, and also Kevin Warsh's testimony that we're going to be hearing from the Fed chair as well. Looking at the European government bond session, we are seeing yields moving higher, 7 basis points higher on the 2-year gilt yield, 5 basis

0: by Iranian cruise missiles.
1: Well, the price of Brent crude has climbed above $86 a barrel after news of that US blockade. Donald Trump also floated a proposal for a 20% charge on cargo shipped through the Strait of Hormuz. Industry figures are warning the charge breaks international law. Kurt Volker is a former US permanent representative to NATO.
2: Controlling the strait from a distance, you know, with deployed forces like that, it's an extraordinary task and would probably not be very successful. Second, we and our allies have always supported the concept of freedom of navigation.
1: Kurt Volker spoke as numerous sources in the shipping industry told Bloomberg they were blindsided by the announcement of potential fees on cargoes transiting the waterway. Based on current oil prices, it would amount to more than $30 million for a fully laden supertanker. By contrast, sources tell us Iran had been charging up to $2 million per voyage on an ad hoc basis.
0: I'm Anna Edwards in London, and straight ahead on Daybreak Europe, our conversation this morning with Jim Zelter, president of Apollo Global Management. After the firm launched its surprise bid to buy EasyJet, it's clearly been busy in Europe, shopping in Europe. We will come back to the private equity, private credit conversation. That's coming up but very shortly. This is Bloomberg.
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10: That strait will never again be totally free. In all likelihood, there's some chance that there's an Iranian domestic upheaval. And, given the economic situation in the country, they are hurting significantly. Their unemployment was already at 50% before the war began, is up by 2 million more people at least. Their inflation rate is unthinkable. So there could be a revolution, and it could make the strait more secure again, more likely to be secure again. But no, you're right. We also are in a situation where if you look broadly at the last century was one where from the beginning before World War II to sometime in the 1970s, the oil intensity of GDP around the world was growing.
11: Yep.
10: And it reached a peak in around 1973, 74, where for every 1% increase in GDP in the world, there was a 1.3% or so increase in oil demand. We've been in a declining oil intensity of GDP. Nowadays, and this is reliable data, you don't have to worry about year-to-year things, for every 1% increase in GDP, there's about a 0.3% increase in oil demand. And I think that what's happened with this crisis since February is that a lot of countries have found ways to accelerate getting off of that oil dependence. But we're in a new environment, a very new environment, and the UAE, Saudi Arabia in particular, are taking advantage of it.
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1: Joining us now is Terry Wiseman, Macquarie Global FX and Rates Strategist. We got an Iranian response that the MOU is in crisis phase, but that means the MOU is still in effect, right?
2: Yes, but if an MOU can be broken this easily, even if we reach another MOU, I think the market will have doubt as to the durability and stability of that MOU. So, you know, the market is now going to discount whatever agreement comes, whether it's on paper or not, with the U.S. and Iran. So I think that's a problem. And as a result of that, you're going to see an embedded premium in the price of oil that may stick for a while.
1: We're around $78, $79 barrel in Brent, $74, $75 in WTI. Are you anticipating that that would go higher if the current situation persists?
2: It's important to keep in mind that there is a structural glut of oil on the market right now, and I think you could use that as a reason for why oil prices didn't go even higher during the war. There have been workarounds. There are plenty of countries that are pumping more. We have the UAE leaving OPEC. We have the U.S. pumping maybe 1.5 to 2 million barrels a day extra. There is a structural glut, part of which has come in response to the blockage. I don't think that oil prices will go up above $100 that easily per barrel. But keep in mind, we were getting very excited about the prospect that we would see declining inflation in the U.S. if the barrel stayed in the low 70s, high 60s, and at least in the short term, that doesn't look to be the case.
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4: It is 9:40. I'm Anna Edwards, live in London. We check the markets all day long here on Bloomberg Radio. And the European equity market picture is actually a little weaker than when we started the trading day. The stock 600 down by 0.7%. We thought that perhaps the negativity might be limited to the early part of the day, catching up with the sell-off in US stocks yesterday. And Nasdaq futures do still point higher. Asian equity markets were up by 0.4% by the close. But then we've added in further escalation in Middle East tensions and further strength to the oil price. We're now above $86 a barrel, and so that is putting downward pressure on European stocks once again. So 86.49 is where we trade on Brent. That is up by another 3.8% compared to the prior close. In terms of the US futures picture, we're flat on E-minis. We are stronger, as I say, on Nasdaq futures, up by around 0.5%. The dollar is a little weaker, actually, in the face of the geopolitics, but we're down by 0.1, 0.2 on various dollar indexes. The yen is up by 0.1%. Really interesting developments also supporting JGBs out of Japan. Some of the language from the finance minister suggesting there could be more domestic appetite for JGBs coming. And so that is something we watch very closely out of Japan. The short end of the US curve also reacting of late to increased expectations of Fed hikes. So we work that in. That is a Bloomberg Business Flash. Now with more on what's going on around the world, here's Stephen Carroll in Brussels.
5: Anna, thank you. The United States has carried out another round of strikes on Iran after President Trump vowed to hit the country hard. Trump also announced he's reinstating the US blockade of Iranian ships travelling through the Strait of Hormuz beginning at 9 p.m. London time today. Bahrain says it intercepted several Iranian attacks this morning, while the United Arab Emirates says two tankers were hit by Iranian cruise missiles. EU ambassadors are meeting again today to try to agree the latest sanctions package against Russia, which includes freezing the price cap on Russian oil. The push comes as the US is also attempting to drive forward new penalties on Moscow, which were championed by the late Senator Lindsey Graham. And a judge has ruled President Trump's lawsuit against the Internal Revenue Service has no basis in law. Trump sued the IRS and the US Treasury in January over the unauthorized leak of his tax information in 2019. District Judge Kathleen Williams says the case was a bad faith attempt to manipulate the judicial process. Those are some of our global news headlines.
4: Now, it probably didn't escape anyone's attention last week that EasyJet received a £5.7 billion takeover approach from Apollo Global Management, topping a rival bid from Castle Lake. The surprise move caps a record year for Apollo, with the private equity firm involved in more than $27 billion of announced acquisitions so far this year. Earlier, Jim Zelter, Apollo's president, sat down with me and Tom McKenzie to discuss the firm's acquisition spree. He says they are taking advantage of what he believes is a robust economic backdrop.
6: Our business has really continued to evolve beyond our private equity roots of 36 years ago. Today, we're a little bit over $1 trillion of assets, with credit being 80% of that. And most of our deployment the last several years, 80% plus, has been in the credit areas and mostly investment grade credit. Certainly, topical in the last couple of days.

0: last week. So I think the marketplace likes to see a breadth of financing capabilities from these companies. And again, because of our unique structure, not only having a very large third-party institutional business, but a very large insurance and regulated balance sheet, we use both of those appropriately in the investment grade world, mostly, but a little bit in the non-investment grade world to put that capital to work.
1: That was the Apollo Global Management President, Jim Zelter, speaking there to me and to Tom McKenzie on Bloomberg TV's opening trade. And we referenced in passing there EasyJet, Stephen, which of course received that offer from Apollo. Previously, it had received an offer from Castle Lake. So you wonder if this is in a bidding war situation. Castle Lake still has until early August to come back with more.
2: Yeah, I mean, look, it's been a very interesting move, though, to see the sudden and surge interest in EasyJet from all of these investors as well. But, of course, the prospect of another UK company potentially being delisted from the London Stock Exchange. So very much a deal that we're keeping an eye on. But great to have your interview.
1: It would upset Louise Moon.
2: Indeed, it could. But good to have your interview with Jim Zelter there from Bloomberg Television with us this morning. And we'll have Louise Moon with us next. We'll be looking at the stocks on the move. Stay with us. This is Bloomberg.
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5: England goalkeeper Jordan Pickford says history is irrelevant as they prepare to take on old rivals Argentina in tomorrow's World Cup semi-final. Diego Maradona's hand of God, David Beckham's red card at France 98 and Beckham's match-winning redemption in 2002 are just some of the standout moments between the sides. But Pickford doesn't want to get carried away with the emotion of the fixture.
6: Us as England now and us being at our best to beat another top nation, and it's us against them to get a place in the final, and it's a game of football. 90 minutes, 120 penalties, we're ready for anything, and it's us against them at the end of the day, and it's about who comes up on top, and we're fully prepared for that.
5: The other semi-final takes place tonight as European champion Spain face France. Chelsea manager Xabi Alonso says there are a lot of similarities between Spain's squad this time round and the 2010 team that he was part of that won the tournament.
7: It brings me a lot of memories from the time that the World Cup that we won. Because of the team, because of the energy that they transmit, because of the control they have on the games.
5: Brendan McCullum takes charge of England today for the first time since losing his position as the country's Test cricket coach. He's still leading the white ball teams, and they take on India at Edgbaston in the first match of their one-day international series. McCullum tells Sky Sports News it's time to move on.
8: You've got to park that to one side, and you've just got to deal with what you need to do, and that's to try and prepare the white ball team to become the best version it can possibly be. I guess I've got some good lessons from the last 4 years around some of the things that I want us to try and implement.
5: And defending Tour de France champion Tadej Pogacar will wear the yellow jersey as the race resumes today. After a rest day yesterday, the riders head into the mountains to take on a 166-kilometre route.
2: In today's weather forecast, a cloudy start to the day followed by prolonged sunny spells, highest temperatures of 31 degrees in London.
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2: 9.53 in London, 10.53 in Brussels. Good morning, I'm Stephen Carroll. So European stocks lower by 0.8% on the Stock 600. The FTSE 100 is 0.7 lower this morning. Energy companies are getting a bit of a boost from the higher oil prices, but plenty of other concerns weighing on markets. We'll be keeping an eye on the tech sector in the US session later after the rebound we saw on chip makers. During Asia's trading session, the Kospi and Seoul did finish higher.

0: York City, 10 a.m. in London. Good morning, I'm Bonnie Quinn with your Bloomberg Brief. Let's get you set up for the day. President Trump reinstates the U.S. blockade of Iranian ships, saying the U.S. will become, quote, guardian of the Strait of Hormuz. Brent climbs to above $87 a barrel now. Rate hike bets rise. Expectations for a July hike increase ahead of CPI data and Fed Chair Kevin Warsh's testimony on Capitol Hill. And a big day for big banks. Five of the six largest released results before the opening bell. All right, it's been a huge evening already around the world. Let's get straight to where the action has been pretty volatile. Let's get over to Hong Kong now and Winnie Su for the latest.
1: Yeah, morning, Bonnie. It's been indeed a very volatile day in Asia. Now we have MSCI Asia slightly towards the upside with the cost being, in fact, reversing earlier losses. And that, of course, is driven by how South Korea's SK Hynix rebounded after having fallen about 9% earlier today. So we are seeing foreign investors buying while retail investors continue to sell as investors continue to weigh how far this AI rally can really go. Now, when it comes to currency space, we do see South Korean won strengthening to its strongest in about 2 months, driven by those foreign flows and the dollar when it comes to the ADR listing of SK Hynix. Now you flip the board and take a look at Japanese assets because the bonds really in focus. We have yields falling across the curve after those comments from the finance minister Katayama saying two things. That one, they will potentially consider adding JGBs to Japan's tax-free NISA account. And also that the pension fund GPIF will be adjusting portfolios as needed. So that has also supported the stronger demand for the 20-year bond auction today.
0: Winnie, an awful lot going on across Asia. Thank you so much for the update. That's Winnie Su there in Hong Kong. Now let's get over to London and to Justina Lee. Justina.
2: Good morning, Bonnie. Now, it's an up day for oil, so of course it's a down day all across European assets, with the Stoxx Europe 600 down 0.8%. But all the biggest moves here are in the bond market, with the UK short-end bond yield up 7 basis points and the long-end up 5 basis points. Now, what I find really interesting here is that we're seeing way bigger moves in UK bonds today than in German bonds. For instance, on the long end, the German bond yield is basically not moving, but we kind of want to see what's driving all this. We just need to flip the board here to look at expectations for rate hike by the BOE by the end of this year. And we can see a big move recently following that oil move, with traders now pricing in two more 25 basis point hike by the end of the year. And it's the same in Europe. And it seems like we're seeing some similar movement in the U.S. as well, Bonnie.
0: Yes, particularly after Governor Waller's comments. We'll get to that in a moment. Justina Lee, thank you so much. This is the oil picture. We're above $87 a barrel, a fresh U.S. blockade, a demand for what some may call a toll, a 20% reimbursement on cargoes from countries that are transporting those cargoes. And then we just had a fatality. A seafarer on a UAE-flagged ship was killed after the UAE boat was struck. And all of that together, combined with more strikes on Iran and fresh rhetoric from Iran as well, pushing Brent up to 87 and change, and New York crude up to 81 and change. This is getting to be a little more testy, a little more humid, if you like. Humidity definitely rising. And you can see it in European gas futures as well. 50 handle now. All of last week when this was just percolating, European gas futures still were at a 40 handle. Let's take a look at other asset classes, because we also had

0: Fed Governor Waller talking about a near-term rate hike. Markets immediately thought, oh, this month. Now, whether that means this month or not, we don't know, but they're certainly pricing it in. Equity index futures are mixed, as you can see. NASDAQ 100 futures mirroring what happened in Korea. Were lower, now they're higher. But for the Russell 2000 and the S&P, we're seeing fractional declines. And then those yields, because let's get to those yields. We have CPI data, we have big banks coming out with earnings. Look at this two-year yield, 4.28. This is the highest we've been since February, not of this year, but of last year, February of 2025. So a massive rise in yields. We've the 30-year yield at 5.10 and change, but the two-year yield is really where the action is at after Governor Waller's comments. And of course, before we hear from the Fed chair himself in front of the House today. All right, let's get to some individual market movers now before the opening bell with Chloe Mulley.
1: Good morning, Bonnie. We are seeing Apple weaker this morning after the company was downgraded by KeyBank analysts, with the analysts saying that they see weaker demand in the US going forward, and that means that the estimates for iPhone sales might be actually a little bit too ambitious. So we're down about 1% this morning for Apple. Moving on to tech, which is seeing a bit of a rebound this morning. We are back in the green for the likes of Micron, Intel and Nvidia. We saw SK Hynix shares rebounding and re-injecting maybe some of that positive sentiment around the AI trade, which is translating here into some movements positive movements for some of those tech stocks. And finally, Ericsson over in Sweden is down this morning after flagging that it will see weaker margins because of rising costs for key components, and that is really weighing on the main unit, the networks unit for the company. And so we are seeing quite the plunge this morning for Ericsson, down almost 8% in Stockholm.
0: All right, there will be plenty of individual movers today, as well as, of course, the macro picture. Chloe, thank you so much. Chloe Mulley will be back later in the hour. Also coming up this hour, we look ahead to the CPI data and the testimony with Abigail Watt of UBS. We're going to preview bank earnings with Saul Martinez of HSBC. Brent then up past $87 a barrel after President Trump said the U.S. blockade of Iranian ships transiting the strait will be reinstated. Along with that toll, from 4 p.m. Eastern today, joining us from Dubai is Bloomberg's Amir Abu Omar. A double blockade, a double threat on tolls, and now it appears just one ship transited in the last 24 hours, Amir. Is that the current state of play?
2: A very complicated one indeed, Vani. That is what we're seeing. So a double blockade, President Trump saying that by 4 p.m. ET today, that blockade on Iranian ports will be reinstated. He said by 4:45, we'll see other attacks on Iran. Now, let's just bear in mind that Central Command in the early hours of our morning in Dubai had said that it finalized a third consecutive day of strikes on Iran, mainly some of those southern provinces that we've been seeing getting struck over the past few days or so. Iran retaliating in a fashion that is similar to what it has done over the past few months or so when it gets struck by the United States, hitting countries in the region. Namely, this morning we saw Jordan, an airbase there was hit, Kuwait, Qatar, Oman, and Bahrain. We also saw yesterday, Vani, as you have mentioned a little bit earlier in the show, two ships from the UAE being hit in the Strait of Hormuz, resulting in the death of one person and injuring eight others. So we're seeing that we're back to a state of casualties as well. But when it comes to the Strait of Hormuz itself, President Trump didn't just say that a blockade will be reinstated. He also said that all other cargo ships that are not Iranian making their way through the waterway will now be privy to a 20% cargo fee. So our teams have calculated that that comes to around $30 million, or at least a little bit north of that with the current oil prices. Now I'm seeing that Brent crude is ticking higher by the second, $87 on the barrel. We did that calculation with the prices of about 85. So we're seeing even that fee coming higher as the day goes by. And so Iran's response to President Trump's new fee was essentially that it will be the guardian over the Strait of Hormuz. It will be the guardian forever, according to the foreign minister of Iran. So we're seeing tit-for-tat attacks happening yet again. We're seeing an escalation when it comes to the Strait of Hormuz yet again. And we're not seeing any clarity on whether those technical talks will go back to or if we're going to see any of those talks coming back to the table. We haven't heard much from the mediators yet. Up until just a week ago, Qatar was one of the main mediators between the U.S. and Iran. And 2 days ago, Qatar was being attacked by Iran. So we're seeing an escalation in the region.

0: For sure, and we're seeing the Strait of Hormuz really, really coming back into focus with the other concessions in that MOU that was signed about 3.5 weeks ago, Vani, taking a backseat for the time being.
1: Yeah, and to quote Zia Daoud in the Dubai office, our chief emerging markets economist, President Trump's war with Iran has now turned abundance into a squeeze. This toll might be a new supply shock. Abir, thank you so much. Abir Abu Omar there. Meanwhile, traders are ramping up bets for an interest rate increase later this month. Two-year yields surging ahead of today's CPI data and Fed Chair Warsh's semi-annual testimony before Congress. Bloomberg senior editor Alistair Bull joins us now. Alistair, if the CPI data is hot today and we've seen the move that we've seen, can the Fed hold?
2: No. I think it's quite clear from the body language from Kevin Warsh's statements during the press conference last month that he's going to be very committed to getting inflation back to 2%. Now, our forecast is for CPI to actually tick down, to cool, and that would give him an opportunity to hold if he wants to. But I think that there's another argument here, which is if you get a benign reading on CPI, I think you'll hear the chairman say today, we need more information because we're going to defeat inflation. If it's hot, I think he isn't going to explicitly say they're going to hike, but he's going to leave no doubt that that's the direction in which they're heading. And a hike in July does two things. It establishes his credibility as an independent Fed chair who's going to be hawkish, who's not going to be afraid of defying the president, who, as we know, wants to lower interest rates. And it's also going to spare him the tricky task of, if he doesn't go in July, of having to hike in either September or October as he gets closer to the midterm elections. And you know, that's going to cause an awful lot of pressure from the White House, from the Republican Congress, if he hikes into those elections. So there's a lot of good reasons to think that July is live and is on the table. Now, if you get a hot print, I think that those odds for a rate increase are going to escalate. And if Chair Warsh sees a hike fully priced into markets, it's kind of unlikely he's not going to use that opportunity to go.
1: Fine. Yeah, to say the markets interpreted the data, and indeed that's how we've interpreted it too. If the committee does hike in July, Alistair, will the markets take that as a sign that a new hiking cycle has started, or could it be one and hold?
2: So it could be one and hold. This could just be an insurance cut. And again, it's going to depend on the data. There's a lot of smart people out there who think that the Fed will hold all year if the data come on side. You mentioned the speech yesterday by Governor Chris Waller. He laid out two cases. One reason, you know, cases for why inflation would remain benign and the Fed could stay on hold, and cases where the spread of higher prices into goods and service prices means they're going to have to tighten in the near term. But he used that expression, in the near term, which is sort of code for an insurance hike, a one and done. So I think that possibility would remain very real in the market's minds, depending on what then happens with the data. But as we've seen in the last few days, oil prices are up above $80. It's very hard to have any high conviction about the course of inflation and the course of monetary policy.
1: Bonnie. Yeah, and it's amazing how the MOVE index rose as well. It's the market repricing in an instant. Alistair, thank you so much. It's getting to be an exciting time again. Bloomberg senior editor Alistair Bull there. It's also a big earnings day. Five Wall Street banks releasing second quarter results. Analysts expecting the best second quarter ever when it comes to trading revenue. Joining us now is Bloomberg managing editor of EMEA Finance, Tom Metcalf. So, Tom, who's going to win out on equity trading revenue?
3: Yeah, well, it seems like Goldman might well break the record they only just set last quarter. So they're expecting, we're here, and they might top $5 billion in revenue from those stock traders. But yeah, broadly speaking, all these banks were expecting to kind of release pretty strong capital markets results. So absolutely, I think stock trading will be most front and center. It's probably going to have the most eye-popping numbers. But you've also got deal makers kind of, you know, really leaning into this, you know, M&A surge. And then, of course, just generally, you know, the US economy continues to sort of move forward, and at least at the top end, the bit that, you know, these kind of high-tier banks tend to see, it's all guns blazing for corporates and stuff like that.
1: You know, JP Morgan is an interesting one because it's expected to come out with industry-leading results, right? Fortress Diamond and so on. Yet the stock is underperforming the other banks crazily. It's up something like 3.5%.

0: percent this year. Is it underperforming, Tom? I mean, even year over year, it's not performing like the other banks.
1: Yeah, I think it's somewhat disappointing, but I'd probably just keep in mind that the bar for a JP Morgan is so high given over the years it's had such a sort of run-up, I suppose. And of course, you know, Diamond is a bit of a master of sort of taking some of the steam out of these things when he thinks perhaps even for his own stock things have sort of got ahead of themselves. But yeah, I mean, that will be the first ones to report today, I believe. And, you know, as ever, they'll probably set the tone. I'm personally expecting a pretty strong set of results. And, you know, so I would think maybe that sort of share price performance ticks up a little bit at least today.
0: Absolutely. Tom, cannot wait for this barrage of earnings today. That's Bloomberg's Tom Metcalf. Now to other top stories trending on the terminal this morning. China exports hit a record $412 billion in June, blowing past estimates. Global demand for AI pushed exports 27% higher than a year ago. Imports rose the fastest in 5 years. Japan's finance minister is floating the idea of adding government bonds to Japan's tax-free investment program. The proposal aims to draw more money into domestic markets as the yen hits record lows. DeepSeek founder Liang Wenfeng is now the world's richest AI model creator. Liang's net worth more than doubled after the firm's most recent fundraising round. He's now worth $36 billion, up from around $17 billion, putting him well above Anthropic's Dario Amodei and OpenAI's Greg Brockman. Coming up, extreme volatility gripping AI darling SK Hynix. We look at this morning's whiplash in that stock. Next, this is Bloomberg.
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5: What would you say if I asked you, can I borrow $30 to $40 billion, and the return on that will probably not be very good, so then I'll need another $30 or $40 billion to maybe do okay, and then maybe another $30 or $40 more after that.
6: I would say
5: just be okay.
6: So what you're saying is you got to spend money to make money?
5: You've got to spend a lot of money to make money, and there is really very little in the way of a guarantee of success. It's really difficult. That's why we don't see people crashing into this market, because the barrier to entry is so high. I mean, in terms of design, it's become more automated, something that can be done faster. But again, you've got to get to volume for this to make sense.
4: Ian, what is it about memory? Is it something more particular within the semiconductor space that's worth noting here?
5: Yeah, I mean, the word commodity is appropriate, because in theory, if you take a DRAM chip made by Hynix, you pull it out of your computer, throw it away, and grab another one from Samsung, put it into the slot that you took the Hynix chip out of, it's going to work because they're made to industry standards. Therefore, they can be traded. Therefore, supply and demand, in theory, there isn't the technological edge between one company's products and another. And they are replaceable, so they're a commodity, and you can buy and trade and play that supply and demand balance. And that's what's always been the case. So they tend to sort of move and be very responsive to that demand and supply balance. And once that tips, it tips really fast, and these companies can lose money.
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0: Bloomberg Brief, I'm Bonnie Quinn in New York. SK Hynix is higher after shares of the South Korean memory giant tumbled since its U.S. trading debut Friday. Not just that, but at one point today, they were down 8%. Let's get a read on what exactly is going on here with Matt Bloxham, senior analyst at Bloomberg Intelligence. I mean, a 16% swing, you might see that in a meme stock, Matt, but in SK Hynix, what happened? What's happening?
8: Yeah, I mean, obviously there are jitters around the outlook for the AI trade, and you know whether the memory chip companies really can break this kind of boom bust cycle that we've seen many times before. I personally think what we're seeing here is kind of really more the kind of secondary effects, the mechanics, if you like, of these kind of leveraged ETFs, and you know, obviously the US ADR.

0: has kind of brought an extra dimension into that whole swing trade too. So yeah, nothing really about fundamentals. I think it's more about levered ETFs kind of balancing their positions on a day-to-day basis and the complexity of that ADR adding into the mix.
1: It also means that the KOSPI's intraday swings are getting more violent though, and that can't be good for market stability in Korea. And then, you know, the markets that follow on.
0: Yeah, that's right. Obviously, you know, I think that number of people being calling for kind of greater regulatory interventional scrutiny, you know, and whether there's been perhaps too much of a kind of free market philosophy and how many of these levered ETFs have come up, and you know, maybe there will be some additional guardrails that come into place. There's also been even some talk about that these kind of instruments should be banned. I doubt they'll go that far, but certainly it's kind of brought to light some need for some kind of more kind of some mechanisms to make markets a bit more orderly.
1: Yeah, I mean, in other crises, there have been extraordinary maneuvers. There was no short selling on certain stocks at one point, remember, during the GFC. Interestingly, we just got a story saying Samsung Electronics is not reviewing the possibility of issuing ADRs. And it's interesting because earlier we were reporting that Samsung was said to be in early discussions and exploring a potential offering in the US of ADRs. Do you think the performance of SK Hynix is causing Samsung to rethink what it might have been thinking earlier?
0: I guess it's probably certainly had some kind of influence on their thoughts about this. But, you know, I mean, there's lots of complexities for a company to add an ADR program. You know, you suddenly kind of come within the purview of the SEC. So it's by no means a kind of a free and easy ride for a company. And I think, you know, to some extent, you've kind of got the allure of raising relatively cheap equity capital, which is arguably what SK Hynix has done, and opening up the wider US investor base. And, you know, I guess to some degree, perhaps Samsung are kind of taking a balanced view that, you know, they have sufficient access to the international capital markets and they don't need to add the complexity of an ADR program to kind of, you know, boost perhaps the kind of US retail investor base. So, yeah, I think there's probably a lot of things that have gone into that deliberation.
1: Well, that simplifies things for South Korean stocks for the moment. Anyway, once again, Samsung Electronics is not reviewing the possibility of issuing ADRs, the company said in a comment via text message. Matt, thank you so much. Matthew Bloxham there of Bloomberg Intelligence. Coming up, a look at your front page news. This is Bloomberg.
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4: On the latest edition of the Bloomberg Intelligence podcast, a conversation with Tamlyn Basin, Bloomberg Tech litigation analyst on Apple suing OpenAI.
5: So this is an intellectual property case, and specifically it's on trade secrets. Now, trade secrets are sort of the most cloak and dagger form of an intellectual property dispute, and sort of reading the complaint over the weekend, that's, you know, there's no exception here. So Apple is accusing OpenAI of a coordinated, orchestrated attempt to gain some of its proprietary know-how relating to making devices or the next iteration of AI rollouts. So this started about a year and a half ago when OpenAI spent about $6.5 billion to acquire a company called IO. This had been founded by some former Apple executives. One of those executives is now the head of software development at OpenAI. And what this lawsuit lays out is various stages where even engineers at Apple were recruited, were asked to bring Apple devices to OpenAI interviews and to share proprietary information. So what Apple is doing is they have sued, they want an injunction, they want to put a stop to what they see as an attempt to shortcut, OpenAI's attempt to shortcut its way into devices.
4: What are you thinking about in terms of timeline for any kind of landmark not even decisions, but landmark events in this lawsuit to affect the technology that both sides are working on?
5: I think what we're expecting over the next two to three weeks is Apple to follow up with a request for a preliminary injunction. Really, what it's going to ask the court to do is put some guardrails around what it says are its trade secrets.
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4: I'm Bonnie Quinn in New York, and it's time now for your front page news. First up, the Washington Post reporting a federal judge denounced President Donald Trump's lawsuit against the IRS as an improper attempt to manipulate the counts, the courts, and legitimize a controversial deal. That deal included establishing a nearly $1.8 billion fund for alleged victims of politicized prosecutions. Next up, the Wall Street Journal reporting data center builders and operators are working with bankers to sell majority equity stakes in their companies this summer. The potential stake sale talks with PE firms coming as owners seek exits and investor interest in owning physical infrastructure grows. And finally, the New York Times reporting the sister of the late Senator Lindsey Graham was appointed to finish his Senate term by South Carolina Governor Henry McMaster. Darlene Graham Nordone accepted the appointment, saying it would be a, quote, privilege to get to finish some of her brother's work. Let's take a look at your markets then this Tuesday as threats just ramp up in the Strait of Hormuz, including a fatality after two UAE flagships were struck. We do have NASDAQ 100 futures higher. This as we see a rebound in the semi-trade, particularly in Korea. The two-year yield, though, at levels not seen since February of 2025, after Governor Waller talked about a near-term hike being a potential, and as markets await Fed Chair Warsh, and New York crude above $80 a barrel.
5: One question.
6: Here's why there isn't more fear in the fear index.
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7: From the Sky News Centre at 10, the US has launched attacks against Iran for the third night in a row. Donald Trump's told reporters there are plans to strike very hard again later too. Iran's Revolutionary Guards say they've hit two American vessels in the Strait of Hormuz and carried out a drone and missile attack on Bahrain. Kasra Arabi from United Against Nuclear Iran says he thinks the US leader is making appropriate decisions.
8: President Donald Trump is actually absolutely right to strike back at the IRGC, because if these acts of terror, which they are not punished, if they're not, if we don't have consequences imposed on the IRGC, it will embolden this behaviour.
7: The husband of murdered MP Joe Cox has admitted it's not realistic for all politicians to be offered the security they need. Brendan Cox has been speaking after the death of Anne Widdecombe, renewed concerns about the safety of MPs. A suspect remains in custody under terror laws. Chief Secretary to the Treasury Lucy Rigby's revealed she thought twice about running for Parliament.
9: Particularly as a woman as well, and indeed one with a family, I've thought about my own safety and my family's safety. This is something that we shouldn't need those that want to be in public life to have to consider. It's a deterrent.
7: The Afghanistan inquiries heard British special forces drop prisoners from a forklift for fun. It's looking at allegations of war crimes by UK troops between 2010 and 2013. South East Waters facing a £30.5 million penalty for repeated supply disruptions. Customers in Kent and Sussex were left without running taps. The next Prime Minister is being urged to allow local authorities to increase council tax by as much as they want. The current rules mean councils must ballot residents before raising it by more than 5%. And heat health alerts are in force across large swathes of England. Temperatures could reach the low 30s today. That's the latest. I'm Fay De Silva.
5: You've heard the phrase, the voice of experience.
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0: 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I can do this.
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5: In New York City, 10:30 a.m. in London. Good morning, I'm Bonnie Quinn with your Bloomberg Brief. Let's get you set up for the day. President Trump reinstating the blockade of Iranian ships, saying the U.S. will become, quote, guardian of the Strait of Hormuz from 4 p.m. today, Eastern Time. Brent trading around $86 a barrel right now. Rate hike bets rise. Expectations for a July hike increase ahead of CPI data. And Fed Chair Kevin Warsh's testimony on Capitol Hill. And it's a massive day for big banks, with five Wall Street banks releasing results before the opening bell. So let's get straight to those markets. It's going to be a whippy day. We're already at just under $87 a barrel on Brent. Another round of strikes on Iran, the reimposition of a U.S. naval blockade, a general demand from President Trump for a 20% reimbursement on cargoes from various countries moving them through the strait. And in fact, no ships really moving at all now, because we had an attack on two UAE flagged ships and one fatality from that attack. And all this goes to escalating everything and the price of crude in particular. European gas features too, trading with a 53 handle. Markets, of course, also on edge. We may be looking at a hot CPI print in a few hours. Let's take a look at where futures stand. We had NASDAQ futures higher, S&P futures and Russell futures pointed marginally lower. The NASDAQ rebounding. We had a massively whippy day in Korea, and it's obviously anyone's guess where the chip stocks and the memory stocks trade today. And then yield-wise, a huge increase, particularly at the front end of the curve in the last 24 hours, with the two-year yield now trading at 4.28, and basically a July rate hike, all but a done deal. I mean, unless we get very soft CPI data today, which may give the Fed chair a little bit of leeway, but markets also will be listening to what the Fed chair has to say. Let's get over to London now, and Chloe Melly, you already saw her. She's got some individual movers. Chloe.
6: Good morning, Bonnie. Indeed, we are seeing Apple down about 1% this morning after being downgraded by KeyBank analysts, with analysts saying that they expect much weaker demand in the US and therefore that the estimates for iPhone sales might be just a little bit too ambitious. And so we are seeing some weakness there in that stock. Moving on to technology, which is seeing a bit of a rebound. We're seeing Micron, Intel, Nvidia, SanDisk, all of those US technology names rebounding after SK Hynix shares also rebounded, and there seems to be some positive sentiment being injected once again into this AI trade, and we can see that reflected in those shares this morning. And we've got Micron in particular up almost 3%. And finally, we are going over to Sweden, where Ericsson is seeing a little bit of weakness, actually quite a lot of weakness, after warning that margins would come under pressure this quarter from rising costs for key components. That is really weighing on the networks business, which is the main business for Ericsson, and we are seeing shares down more than 8% this morning in Sweden.
5: All right, thank you for the steer. That is Chloe Melle there in London. Traders ramping up bets for a July rate hike ahead of today's CPI data, and Fed Chair Kevin Warsh's testimony in Capitol Hill and after Governor Waller's speech yesterday. Joining us now is Abigail Watt, U.S. economist at UBS. Abigail, first, what are you anticipating for CPI today, the headline and the core as well?
7: Yeah, so our expectations, you know, for the CPI print today, I think there's going to be kind of a tale of two numbers. I think expectations are obviously that, you know, given the strong decline we saw in gasoline prices through June, that we should see energy kind of weighing on the headline. So we're expecting that you see the headline down by around 25 basis points over the month. But we do think you continue to see kind of the core CPI, you know, not showing much progress. So our expectations are that you see kind of actually a 21 basis point rise in the core CPI, which is essentially the same as the rise you saw in the May data. So I do think there's kind of a, I guess, somewhat of a tale of two numbers, you know, in the data that we're going to see on the inflation front this morning. And I think, you know, when we think about kind of the kind of composition of kind of core CPI, I do think there's areas where we could continue to see progress. You know, our expectation is that

0: for a hold at the July meeting? I mean, markets seem to be absolutely convinced that we're getting a hike this month, particularly after yesterday's comments from Governor Waller. But is Kevin Warsh tied to that, you know?
1: So I think, you know, we've obviously seen this kind of split in the FOMC. You know, you saw it at the June meeting. We saw it in the minutes last week. And, you know, I think the interesting thing is, you know, we heard Governor Waller kind of harking back to, I would say, kind of some of the scenario analysis that we'd seen in the minutes and the discussion that took place at the June meeting. You know, there's two scenarios here. A scenario where you potentially kind of do begin to see kind of more progress and more disinflation in the data, and that essentially would lead you to kind of remain on hold because you don't want to kind of hike into a situation where you're then going to see the progress kind of coming through. Equally, there is the other scenario, and I think the interesting thing in Governor Waller's remarks yesterday was the fact that he kind of talked to this idea of a potential for a near-term tightening in policy if you were to see kind of the kind of continued kind of pressures in inflation and inflation kind of remaining elevated and not see that progress. And I think the interesting thing in his remarks was this kind of timing element, this idea of kind of the importance of today's data and not just the kind of CPI print, but the PPI data that we'll get and the import price data ultimately, and that essentially, you know, feeding through into expectations for kind of PCE prices, which is really what, you know, the FOMC is targeting. So I think the kind of comments from Waller yesterday kind of really put a lot of emphasis, I would say, on this week's data in particular.
0: I mean, if we do get some elements of inflation coming in hotter, even if it's, you know, some unexpected ones, we also have that weaker jobs report to think of. So, you know, would it be a conundrum for the Fed chair and for the FOMC committee?
1: So I think, you know, obviously we heard from Governor Waller yesterday talking about the labor market. And I do think that's an important thing to kind of note is that, you know, when we think about kind of the dynamics we're seeing just now in terms of the rise in energy prices and the potential for kind of broader kind of supply constraints and that influence on inflation, you know, I think a lot of people have been referencing kind of 2022. And I think that was one of the key things that was, you know, came out of Waller's remarks yesterday was just that the dynamics are slightly different from 2022. That labor market outlook, yes, it's been more stable, but the kind of pace of job gains we've seen in the US economy just now is obviously well below the pace of job gains you were seeing in 2022. And I do think that, you know, you have to think of that balance obviously between the labor market and the inflation data. But I do think, you know, if you were to see kind of growing upside risks to inflation, you know, potential for kind of broader supply chain disruptions, obviously we've seen kind of more headlines over the potential you know, kind of disruption again to the Strait of Hormuz. And I think, you know, with potential for kind of broader supply constraints, you know, potential upside from AI demand, you know, a number of these kind of upside risks to inflation, I think it potentially kind of shifts the balance given that stability we have seen somewhat in the labor market.
0: So obviously, before we get that FOMC meeting, we're going to have the testimony of the Fed chair. I'm just curious what you think we might learn today or tomorrow, given that he won't be likely to give the markets a steer, but he, you know, he may end up giving the markets a steer somehow.
1: Yeah, so look, I think the irony is that, you know, Chair Warsh obviously has kind of said he's kind of not wanting to give forward guidance and wanting the markets to focus less on kind of Fed speak. And I think the irony is that, you know, it actually has led to kind of an increased emphasis on, you know, any comments that he does make. And I think markets will obviously clearly be watching, you know, his testimony this morning. You know, our expectations are that we don't get a huge amount of color from him. You know, I would expect that, you know, he wouldn't want to kind of prejudge the July meeting. And I think he could kind of, you know, actually also kind of use those words of not wanting to prejudge that discussion. The idea that there will probably be, you know, quite a lively discussion at the meeting around the outlook for rates. I think, you know, in terms of his, you know, characterization and the language that he uses, I think he'll probably kind of, you know, hew very closely to the statement language that we had at the June FOMC meeting. And then I think, you know, he's obviously, I think, going to clearly emphasize, as he did in his kind of central remarks and as he did in the post-meeting press conference, you know, this clear commitment to kind of restoring price stability and restoring inflation to 2%.
0: You know, he said, markets, you interpret the data yourselves, we'll interpret the data ourselves, right? Is there any danger that if the Fed does move in July, having had this move at the front end of the curve, that then the Fed will be guilty of responding to the markets, if you like, and then the markets will push the Fed further, if maybe for another cut, a hike, I mean.
1: So I think the markets will be responding to the data, and I think the FOMC will also be responding to that same data. I think you know, it's unlikely, I would say, that you would see kind of a significant difference in terms of the interpretation potentially of kind of the CPI data. I would

0: say between kind of what the FOMC is thinking and what the market is thinking. I think the key thing though will be kind of how the FOMC are feeling around those kind of upside risks to inflation, and whether they feel like now those upside risks are something they need to respond to, or whether they think they would like to continue to wait, have that patience and see kind of whether you do see that kind of progress and that disinflation kind of coming through in the second half of the year, which, you know, I think, you know, you could see. I do think there's elements of the inflation basket that, you know, should begin to kind of come off, and we should see a little bit less heat in the inflation data through the end of the year. But like, I think the question is whether the FOMC feel comfortable enough to kind of wait and see.
1: I mean, Abigail, is it fair to say that we're in a whole new world this week that we weren't in last week before this all kicked off again in the Middle East?
0: Yeah, look, I think it, you know, obviously we've had a whole conversation here about inflation and the potential for kind of, you know, the supply chain disruption risk to kind of broaden out. And I do think that is obviously an upside risk to inflation. But one of the things we haven't talked about is the potential implications for the growth side of the U.S. economy, right? Mm-hmm. And I think, you know, just now we've seen U.S. consumers holding up relatively strongly, weathering this kind of stronger kind of price shock from energy prices. And I do think that's largely due to kind of peak fiscal support from, you know, bumper tax refunds that we saw due to the OBBA. Now, there's a potential here that, you know, that kind of peak in fiscal is happening now, and that isn't necessarily something that could be, you know, sustained through the end of the year. So I think that's the other risk here is, you know, obviously there's a lot of focus on the potential implications for inflation, but I think we also have to think about the potential implications for growth too.
1: All right. Well, we will get to that data in the middle of all the bank earnings at 8:30 Eastern. Abigail Watt, thank you so much. Abigail Watt of UBS there. Now to other top stories trending on the terminal this morning. The U.S.-Iran truce collapses. That's after American forces reimposed a naval blockade and launched another wave of airstrikes. Iran targeted U.S. bases in Jordan and Bahrain and hit two oil tankers from the United Arab Emirates. DeepSeek founder Liang Wenfeng is now the world's richest AI model creator. Liang's net worth more than doubled after the firm's most recent fundraising round. He's now worth $36 billion, up from around $17 billion, putting him well above Anthropic's Dario Amodei and OpenAI's Greg Brockman. Chipotle is heading to Mexico, betting that an American brand can sell Mexican-inspired food in the country. Its inaugural store will open near Monterrey on Thursday, with a couple other locations planned through 2027. Chipotle will likely face challenges. Taco Bell flopped in Mexico after several attempts because its menu failed to resonate with locals. Coming up, we're going to be taking a look at big bank earnings with Saul Martinez of HSBC. This is Bloomberg.

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3: That strait will never again be totally free. In all likelihood, there's some chance that there's an Iranian domestic upheaval. And, given the economic situation in the country, they are hurting significantly. Their unemployment was already at 50% before the war began, is up by 2 million more people at least. Their inflation rate is unthinkable. So there could be a revolution, and it could make the strait more secure again, more likely to be secure again. But no, you're right. We also are in a situation where if you look broadly at the last century was one where from the beginning before World War II to sometime in the 1970s, the oil intensity of GDP around the world was growing.
4: Yep.
3: And it reached a peak in around 1973, 74, where for every 1% increase in GDP in the world, there was a 1.3% or so increase in oil demand. We've been in a declining oil intensity of GDP. Nowadays, and this is reliable data, you don't have to worry about year-to-year things, for every 1% increase in GDP, there's about a 0.3% increase in oil demand. And I think that what's happened with this crisis since February is that a lot of countries have found ways to accelerate getting off of that oil dependence. But we're in a new environment, a very new environment, and the UAE, Saudi Arabia in particular, are taking advantage of it.
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2: 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I'm David Gura on Salar de Uyuni in Bolivia, and this is Bloomberg.
3: This is Bloomberg Brief. You're looking live at the Principal Room. Coming up on Surveillance, Vinu Krishna, Barclays head of U.S. equity strategy. That's at 8:30 a.m. New York time, 1:30 p.m. in London. This is Bloomberg. This is Bloomberg Brief. I'm Bonnie Quinn in New York. Big banks are poised for their best second quarter ever. Analysts are expecting a revenue rout from the banks, which are set to report this morning. For a preview, we welcome Sol Martinez, head of U.S. financials research at HSBC. So, Sol, give us the highlight. Hi. What bank is going to blow us all away and justify this massive run-up that we've had, not in all of them, but in many of them?
4: Yeah, look, I think they're all going to varying degrees, have good results. I think those likely who have more capital markets exposure and investment banking exposure are probably going to post, you know, really good results. Goldman reports this morning, but I think in that we'd expect a really strong result there. But all in, I think this is a good quarter for the banks, generally speaking. We're expecting median EPS growth of 17% year on year. I mentioned the capital markets results being strong, but I think you'll also see good loan growth, net interest income growing okay, credit quality, you know, doing well. The question, Bonnie, though, is durability. As you mentioned, you know, many of them, not all, but many of them, and in general, they've performed really well. So can the good momentum, can the continued profitability improvements, can the continued upside to consensus EPS revisions, can that continue? I think the quarter is going to be more about sustainability, revenue sustainability. Can the exceptional capital markets results continue? Net interest income, can it continue to grow? And I think the bar is a bit higher. But all in, we think that, you know, the banks, broadly speaking, are going to have pretty good results.
3: There's no danger that we're a little complacent or overconfident in these results. Is there anything that's going to surprise us, Sol?
4: I think, you know, we highlighted that in our preview. I think right now investors look at the big picture and say, well, you know, there's nothing that is clearly going to derail the story that we can point to. But that, you know, that that runs the risk of growing complacency. I would say two things that are, you know, risks that might show up in the results. I think the first one, which is perhaps more likely, it's not the base case, is net interest income being softer. I mentioned loan growth is good. One of the underpinnings of the positive bull thesis, the positive thesis for banks, is that, you know, we have positive real rates across the curve, and that you know, that's a good thing for net interest income. But the funding costs are, you know, maybe ticking up, and, you know, you talked to your last guest about monetary policy. Now we're pricing in two rate hikes over the next 9 months. So there is a concern that maybe funding costs and deposit costs will start to bite. And if the banks suggest that net interest income growth in the back end of the year is going to be a little bit lighter than it has been, that could be a cause for concern. And then the second thing is capital market sustainability. We you know, the market's results, trading especially, has been really, really strong. I think it will be strong again this quarter, but if there's any hint that the second half of the year, which does have tougher comps, we'll see slower growth, that might lead to some pullback and some concern about, you know, whether capital markets results will continue to be a source of strength.
3: Strength. Yeah, I mean, already just in the last few sessions, that 30-year yield is at 5.10, right? So you would imagine that, you know, banks will have to have a different answer to questions regarding, you know, longer-term yields and so on. What about private credit? There's no worries there, right? All across the banks, we've damped down all those worries, and we're not going to find out anything that surprises us.

0: I don't think so. I mean, you know, when we had this discussion last quarter, private credit was very much front and center of the discussion. What the banks did do last quarter that was really positive was that they gave really good disclosures on their private credit exposures. And what it showed is that the overall levels of exposures are low, low single digit percentage of portfolios, and that the risk profiles are good. They're collateralized by pools of loans, advance rates, which are basically the max amount of loans relative to the value of the collateral, are pretty low. So you have to see really big losses in the underlying portfolio for that to be impacting the bank. So I don't think, I think they'll update the disclosures perhaps, but I don't think it will, you know, you never say never when you talk about anything related to credit quality, but I don't think that will be a big theme this quarter as much as it was last quarter and maybe the previous couple of quarters.
1: Now to get to the base question of stock prices and where they're at, you have upped your price targets by between 6 and 14% for the various banks. I am curious though, why is JP Morgan only up 3.5% year to date? And as for Wells Fargo, which is your top pick at the moment, I mean, we're down year to date by more than 5%.
0: Yeah, I mean, there's, you know, in the case of JP Morgan, look, it entered the year at pretty elevated valuation, still trades at a premium. So the bar is higher at JP Morgan. I mean, they posted really good results, but the bar is higher. You know, the stock price has done well for an extended period of time, and it trades at 15, 16 times PE, which is a pretty big premium to other traditional banks. So the bar is higher. I think the other thing that on the margin, you know, maybe has impacted them is their net interest income. They didn't increase the guidance on the back of last quarter, and there was some hope that they would. And they are spending. That's not necessarily a bad thing. They are spending, they are investing. That positions them well for longer-term growth. But it does lead to a situation where they're the only bank that we cover that is expected to not have positive operating leverage. So I think it's a combination of all those things. Wells Fargo, we did upgrade them to our top pick, you know, into the quarter. So this is, you know, Citi had been our top pick for quite a long time. So this is a new, you know, change. This is a change for us. And I think there are a couple things, but the big thing with Wells more recently was the net interest income dynamic. Again, similar to JP Morgan, but more extreme. They really underperformed in the first quarter. They had, you know, some pressure on funding costs net interest income. You know, there had been some hope that they would increase guidance as well, and that didn't come to fruition. And right now there is some, you know, perhaps some concern about the trajectory there. We think it's going to improve in the coming quarters, that trajectory. That I think we think that will be well received. In the other parts of the story, excess capital, buybacks, loan growth good, investment banking is being built out, capital markets businesses are being built out, the wealth, the investment management business is doing well. We think all those things and a discounted relative valuation underpin why we're more constructive here than we have been for a while.
1: Saul, thank you so much for giving us some of your time today. Get some coffee and get ready for the marathon of a day that is going to be for you and your team. That's Saul Martinez of HSBC. And stay tuned to Bloomberg all day long for coverage of today's earnings. Wells Fargo CFO Mike Santomassimo will join the close this afternoon. 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
4: On the latest edition of the Wall Street Week podcast, what it means for the world to have its first trillionaire, why Elon Musk's remarkable power at SpaceX has given at least some institutional investors pause.
5: If you look at the way the system is structured, it is structured such that there is a huge incentive for Elon Musk to transfer his ownership stake in Tesla and SpaceX and X to his heirs rather than to transfer it potentially during his lifetime.
6: Taxes on wealth or on capital income are a real way to curb this. You have corporations paying almost no tax or no tax, passing their profits on to one way or another to people who own stock, who then pay little or no tax. So we really have exacerbated this inequality.
4: It's because so much wealth is generated by appreciated capital rather than high incomes that California is now considering the Billionaire Tax Act, which would impose a one-time levy on residents worth over $1 billion. But unlike during the first Gilded Age, Americans in recent years have had a more nuanced view of the ultra-wealthy getting even richer.
7: You don't see a lot of anger, actually, in the polling at billionaires until fairly recently. So that indicates to me that the average American actually kind of wants to be rich themselves. I think it becomes a problem for a lot of Americans when there's a sense that the system's rigged or that the people at the top are somehow manipulating things to make their lives harder.
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1: Now a look at what's ahead today, or as much of it as we can get to. Five Wall Street banks reporting before the opening bell. JP Morgan, Goldman Sachs, Bank of America, Wells Fargo, and Citi. Then we get June CPI data that's out at 8:30 a.m. Eastern. And Fed Chair Kevin Warsh gives his first semi-annual testimony before Congress, appearing before the House Financial Services Committee at 10 a.m. This even as war continues in the background. This is your picture. So while the NASDAQ 100 futures are pointed higher, the other equity index futures are pointed lower. The two-year yield ramped up yesterday after Waller's comments. And New York crude is trading above $80 a barrel.
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19: What would you say if I asked you, can I borrow $30 to $40 billion and the return on that will probably not be very good, so then I'll need another $30 or $40 billion to maybe do okay, and then maybe another $30 or $40 more after that.
20: I would say
19: just be okay.
20: So what you're saying is you got to spend money to make money?
19: You've got to spend a lot of money to make money, and there is really very little in the way of a guarantee of success. It's really difficult. That's why we don't see people crashing into this market, because the barrier to entry is so high. I mean, in terms of design, it's become more automated, something that can be done faster. But again, you've got to get to volume for this to make sense.
21: Ian, what is it about memory? Is it something more particular within the semiconductor space that's worth noting here?
19: Yeah, I mean, the word commodity is appropriate, because in theory, if you take a DRAM chip made by Hynix, you pull it out of your computer, throw it away, and grab another one from Samsung, put it into the slot that you took the Hynix chip out of, it's going to work because they're made to industry standards. Therefore, they can be traded. Therefore, supply and demand, in theory, there isn't the technological edge between one company's products and another, and they are replaceable, so they're a commodity, and you can buy and trade and play that supply and demand balance, and that's what's always been the case. So they tend to sort of move and be very responsive to that demand and supply balance, and once that tips, it tips really fast, and these companies can lose money.
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0: successful these IPOs have been, why wouldn't Samsung issue ADRs given the valuation here in the United States?
1: We'll have that conversation later this hour. Up next on the program, controlling the Strait of Hormuz.
2: We're putting the blockade back. 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And I think in the end, we will end up just controlling the whole thing.
1: How do you do that? We'll speak to the former Deputy National Security Advisor, Victoria Coates, in just a moment. Live from New York City this morning. Good morning.

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1: On the latest edition of the Bloomberg Intelligence Podcast, a conversation with Tamlyn Basin, Bloomberg Tech litigation analyst on Apple suing OpenAI.
2: So this is an intellectual property case, and specifically it's on trade secrets. Now, trade secrets are sort of the most cloak and dagger form of an intellectual property dispute, and sort of reading the complaint over the weekend, that's, you know, there's no exception here. So Apple is accusing OpenAI of a coordinated, orchestrated attempt to gain some of its proprietary know-how relating to making devices or the next iteration of AI rollouts. So this started about a year and a half ago when OpenAI spent about $6.5 billion to acquire a company called I.O. This had been founded by some former Apple executives. One of those executives is now the head of software development at OpenAI. And what this lawsuit lays out is various stages where even engineers at Apple were recruited, were asked to bring Apple devices to OpenAI interviews and to share proprietary information. So what Apple is doing is they have sued, they want an injunction, they want to put a stop to what they see as an attempt to shortcut, OpenAI's attempt to shortcut its way into devices.
1: What are you thinking about in terms of timeline for any kind of landmark, not even decisions, but landmark events in this lawsuit to affect the technology that both sides are working on?
2: I think what we're expecting over the next two to three weeks is Apple to follow up with a request for a preliminary injunction. Really, what it's going to ask the court to do is put some guardrails around what it says are its trade secrets.
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3: What a morning. Coming up later on this morning, this hour, we start with two of the five banks reporting earnings. We'll hear from Bank of America and JP Morgan. Later on, CPI data at 8:30 Eastern Time. Then after that, we'll hear from the Fed Chair, Kevin Warsh, on Capitol Hill. Look out for that a little bit later this morning. Equity futures into all of that, negative on the S&P by just a tenth of 1%. A bounce back on tech. The Nasdaq 100 up by 0.4 yesterday. Yes, we've got a bounce back in crude, and that's driving this move in the bond market. But in addition to that, it's Governor Chris Waller. Twos right now close to 4:30, tens at 4:60, 30s at 5.1%. I think we all had a similar question. How live is the meeting in July in a few weeks' time? Turns out it could be quite live after this data later this morning.
4: After his speech, it ran to almost a 50-50 chance when in the Fed Funds futures market, because people are looking at commentary like all it would take is a little bit more of a sense that inflation was picking up in that broadening sense that he's already seen. Any way you slice it, he said inflation is broadening out. What is the threshold? Does this mean that a hot print today could really put him in a hiking position? And then what will Kevin Warsh say to that later today?
3: This won't help. WTI 80, Brent crude around 87, under surveillance this morning, controlling the Strait of Hormuz.
5: We're taking out all of their capability for anything having to do with the Strait, with the Hormuz Strait. And I think in the end, we will end up just controlling the whole thing. We're controlling the straits. We're putting the blockade back. I want to be reimbursed because we're protecting a very rich portion of the world.
3: So here's the latest this morning. Crude climbing as the U.S. reinstates its blockade of the Strait of Hormuz, with President Donald Trump demanding a 20% fee on cargo shipped through the waterway. Bloomberg's Tyler Kendall has the latest. Hey, Tyler.
6: Hey, John, good morning. Well, the U.S. is set to reinstate the naval blockade at 4 p.m. Eastern today as the U.S. is looking to gain any sort of leverage when it comes to the Strait of Hormuz. We haven't gotten additional details from the White House.

0: Well, I mean, not always. I mean, since 1979, when President Carter, or 1980 rather, declared the Carter Doctrine that we were dependent on the flow of energy out of the Gulf and we would ensure that it would be coming out. But now we're in a very different position, and I think that's a really important point, that when Carter made that declaration of the Carter Doctrine, we were dependent on that energy. We now aren't. And I think we just hit a recent high of about 13.6 million barrels a day that we're producing in terms of oil. I mean, the next closest two are Saudi and Russia, nine and change. So we are now the world's largest energy producer. We're in a very different position vis-a-vis the Gulf. I mean, we don't have to have, we don't. For our domestic purposes, have to have that energy. Now, we are a part of a global energy market. We don't want there to be huge price spikes based on what's coming out of the Gulf, but that's less of an existential threat to us. So yes, that's why the Fifth Fleet is in Bahrain, but I'm curious to see going forward if that's something that we need to have there.
1: Let's hope that we can avoid another spike. Victoria, it's good to catch up with you. Victoria Coates there, the former Deputy National Security Advisor. We've got another one this morning, up by close to 5%, $87 a barrel. It is an international shipping waterway. Shouldn't have to pay anyone. Does the Middle East have the means? Absolutely. The willingness, I've got no idea. But do we have the capability? The military might, to actually keep that strait open. What I've seen so far is that is difficult, much harder than it is to say you can. Coming up on the programme, Gerard Cassidy of RBC, Big Bank Earnings, set to report. JP Morgan, Bank of America, up next.
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3: From the Sky News Centre at 11, a minister's revealed she thought twice about standing for Parliament as the death of Anne Widdecombe raises fresh concerns about MP safety. A suspect's in custody after the former Tory minister was found at her home in Dartmoor last week. Lucy Rigby claims security fears are deterring people from entering public life. Shadow Business Minister Gareth Davis says it's not right.
4: For those of us who are elected, there is a pretty robust offering. The security services have drastically improved how they look after and monitor MP safety. We have to have the ability to express an opinion, to do things that are unpopular, free from the threat of violence.
3: A man's been charged with murder after a teenager was stabbed in Northampton. 16-year-old Kadeem Paris from Motherwell died in the Abington area last Tuesday. A coroner's heard the driver of a train which crashed in Bedfordshire died from traumatic injuries to the chest and brainstem. 60-year-old Sean Burton passed red signals before hitting the back of a broken-down service near Elstow last month. A crew member's been killed in Iranian attacks on two oil tankers in the Strait of Hormuz. The strikes came on a third consecutive night of the US and Iran exchanging fire. Donald Trump's told reporters at the White House that America's hitting Tehran very hard.
5: We're taking out all of their capability for anything having to do with the Hormuz Strait. And I think in the end, we will end up just controlling the whole thing.
6: And what
5: they're doing is being very foolish, very stupid, and they've treated people horribly.
3: It's claimed world-leading medical research in the UK is not yet delivering better health outcomes for enough people. The Academy of Medical Sciences warns the number of doctors and experts that translate discoveries into patient care is shrinking. And more weather records have fallen as high temperatures continue. The Met Office says it hit 30.1 degrees in Dorset yesterday, the ninth day in a row where it's been 30 plus in the UK. That's the latest.
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2: On the latest edition of the Bloomberg Daybreak Europe podcast, our finance reporter Donald Griffin discusses how a major cocaine bust in a Spanish port has exposed what authorities allege is a financial network that connects US-based financiers, luxury Dubai real estate, and a crypto trading Irish fintech company.
3: Fascinating story, almost multiple stories in one, really. So in 2024, Spanish authorities discovered a cargo of 13 tons of cocaine that had come from Ecuador all the way to the port of Algeciras, which is in the Bay of Gibraltar, just opposite Gibraltar. And what were supposed to be bananas was actually 13 tons of cocaine, which at the time was a record seizure in Spain. What seems to have unfurled from there is this really, really broad cocaine importing network that also had a very, very elaborate, what authorities allege was a very, very elaborate laundering network as well. That's where it's kind of gone from there. It also has involved, I mean, some kind of fascinating individuals, such as one of Spain's top anti-money laundering cops, who are police officers, who is alleged to have kind of been involved in all of this. And then, of course, there are a number of very, very senior sort of financiers who are also alleged to have been involved in laundering the proceeds.
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6: What would you say if I asked you, can I borrow $30 to $40 billion and the return on that will probably not be very good, so then I'll need another $30 or $40 billion to maybe do okay, and then maybe another $30 or $40 billion more after that.
7: I would say
6: just be okay.
7: So what you're saying is you got to spend money to make money?
6: You've got to spend a lot of money to make money, and there is really very little in the way of a guarantee of success. It's really difficult. That's why we don't see people crashing into this market, because the barrier to entry is so high. I mean, in terms of design, it's become more automated, something that can be done faster. But again, you've got to get to volume for this to make sense.
5: Ian, what is it about memory? Is it something more particular within the semiconductor space that's worth noting here?
6: Yeah, I mean, the word commodity is appropriate, because in theory, if you take a DRAM chip made by Hynix, you pull it out of your computer, throw it away, and grab another one from Samsung, put it into the slot that you took the Hynix chip out of, it's going to work because they're made to industry standards. Therefore, they can be traded. Therefore, supply and demand, in theory, there isn't the technological edge between one company's products and another. And they are replaceable, so they're a commodity, and you can buy and trade and play that supply and demand balance, and that's what's always been the case. So they tend to sort of move and be very responsive to that demand and supply balance, and once that tips, it tips really fast, and these companies can lose money.
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15: Now, frankly, the U.S. has too much inflation and everybody can see it.
16: From an inflation perspective, there are definitely some tailwinds and there's some headwinds.
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8: This is Bloomberg Surveillance with Jonathan Farrow, Lisa Abramowitz, and Anne-Marie Hordern.
1: Live from New York City this morning. Good morning, good morning for our audience worldwide. The second hour of Bloomberg Surveillance starts right now, and your price action of scores look like this. The bank story, so far so good. Equities negative by a tenth of 1% on the Nasdaq. Tech bounces back up by 0.5. New numbers on the bond board. Twos, very close to 430. Tens through 460. Thirties of 5.1% going into CPI later this morning. In focus following this move, in crude, WTI and Brent this morning higher across the board, higher by close to 5% on Brent and closing back in on 90, 87.30 so far this morning. CPI 90 minutes away. Before we get there, numbers from Goldman Sachs rounding out quite a quarter, with Goldman Sachs and Citi on deck in the next 60 minutes or so. This is what we've seen so far. JP Morgan, according to Jamie Dimon, the CEO, a record in every single business line, a record for revenue. We saw more records over at Bank of America, and the trade, the stocks are a little softer off the back of this. They met a very, very high bar.
11: Yeah, and this is a question of who's expensive heading into this and where are the opportunities? And you could see that in the price action. Wells Fargo had been beaten up, and you'd seen J.P. Morgan lag behind just because the price to book had been so high. Bank of America with a similar type of trend. When you take a look at the actual earnings, though, and the rhetoric, this is Wall Street going gangbusters.

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2: That strait will never again be totally free. In all likelihood, there's some chance that there's an Iranian domestic upheaval. And, given the economic situation in the country, they are hurting significantly. Their unemployment was already at 50% before the war began, is up by 2 million more people at least. Their inflation rate is unthinkable. So there could be a revolution, and it could make the strait more secure again, more likely to be secure again. But no, you're right. We also are in a situation where if you look broadly at the last century was one where from the beginning before World War II to sometime in the 1970s, the oil intensity of GDP around the world was growing.
3: Yep.
2: And it reached a peak in around 1973, 74, where for every 1% increase in GDP in the world, there was a 1.3% or so increase in oil demand. We've been in a declining oil intensity of GDP. Nowadays, and this is reliable data, you don't have to worry about year-to-year things, for every 1% increase in GDP, there's about a 0.3% increase in oil demand. I think that what's happened with this crisis since February is that a lot of countries have found ways to accelerate getting off of that oil dependence. But we're in a new environment, a very new environment, and the UAE, Saudi Arabia in particular, are taking advantage of it.
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4: Equities, futures, doing not much at all. It looks like a snooze. Equity futures down by about a tenth. On the S&P, on the Nasdaq, up by 0.5, away from the index. This is anything but a snooze this morning. Check out the banks first. Record numbers over at JP Morgan across every business line, according to Jamie Dimon. On revenue, the stock is down 2.5%. Bank of America, a record for sales and trading revenue. The stock is up by not even a tenth of 1%. Beats this morning are not being rewarded. Misses are being absolutely punished and some. Check out IBM. IBM with a miss. The stock is down by close to 18%. And that miss on IBM sparking this move on other software names. You can see it across Microsoft, ServiceNow, others. Microsoft this morning down by 3 or 4 percentage points, Bramo, the last time I looked. Pretty ugly stuff.
5: Yeah, a real question around what software names are going to do given the shifting priorities, the rapidly shifting priorities away from software, unless it's related to security, and potentially toward the hardware, because that is where the focus was. IBM CEO talking about the inability to close some large deals, in part because people were front-loading purchases of memory chips and other software. And again, you keep wondering, how disruptive is the likes of Mythos, a Fable, to really reignite a race into cybersecurity?
4: We're just 5 minutes into this, so I don't want to make too much of it. Things can change as the earnings season grows a little bit older, but the early takeaway, and we'll see if it's premature, but the early takeaway is this bar was very high. Beating it's not enough. You've got to absolutely smash expectations and some to generate a stock move. Based on what we've seen so far this morning, that can change. I'm open to that changing. But so far, what we've seen this morning, you miss, you get battered, you beat, you don't get rewarded.
5: If people get a sense that there is any weakness, there is an existential fear hovering over a lot of these earnings at a time of rapid shift. And I just wonder how much forward guidance we're actually going to get from any of these banks, let alone other companies, given the lack of visibility into the pace of change.
4: Goldman Sachs, the next bank set to report in the next 10 minutes or so. We'll get to that. I need to talk about this as well. We do. Crude at 4% on Brent, $87 a barrel this morning. Under surveillance this morning, reinstating the blockade.
6: We're taking out all of their capability for anything having to do with the strait, with the Hormuz Strait. And I think in the end, we will end up discontrolling the whole thing. We're controlling the straits. We're putting the blockade back. I want to be reimbursed because we're protecting a very rich portion of the world.
4: So here's the latest this morning. The president declaring the U.S. the guardian of the Strait of Hormuz, reimposing a naval blockade on Iranian ships and proposing a 20% fee for all other cargo shipped through the passageway. Bloomberg's Tyler Kendall has the latest from Washington. Hey, Tyler.
3: Hey, John, good morning. Well, these moves threaten to escalate tensions further and, of course, change the economics of shipping energy through the strait. We haven't gotten further details from the White House on the president's proposal for this 20% reimbursement, though it could mean that some of the largest oil tankers would be on the hook for paying more than $30 million per trip. The administration isn't calling this a toll. They're calling it a reimbursement, though I will point out that back in April, when Iran was really pushing the idea of a toll, the Wall Street Journal did an analysis that found that Gulf states would be on the hook for paying nearly 80 to 95% of the total costs. It's unclear at this point if the Trump administration has been in touch with regional allies about the idea, as they are taking the brunt of Iran's retaliation. Overnight, the UAE's defense ministry confirmed that two of the country's tankers were hit by Iranian cruise missiles amid the latest wave of attacks by the U.S. designed to degrade Iran's ability to attack commercial shipping. And John, we're not just watching for reaction in the region. New this morning, we're hearing from China urging a reopening of the Strait of Hormuz. China's foreign ministry saying that they are, quote, deeply concerned ahead of the U.S. moving forward with this blockade today at 4 p.m. Eastern.
4: Tyler Kendall with the latest. Tyler, thank you. To build on this, Henrietta Trace of Vader Partners writing, the president's newly proposed 20% reimbursement fee he intends to charge and the renewal of the blockade of the Strait of Hormuz creates far more questions than the White House has answers for. Henrietta joins us now for more. Henrietta, welcome to the show. What's your number one question this morning?
7: Well, I think the reimbursement fee is more of a distraction. So my real question is, how exactly do you plan to get flow through the straits again? We need the EU and the UK involved in anti-mining efforts. We obviously have a renewed escalation on the military front. What is the objective and the goal here? And you and I have talked for months now about how the Ayatollah, in my opinion, is the most important dynamic in this entire war. We know what the nuclear file is going to look like. The president gave away the ballistic missile component. What we really need to resolve is this idea of taxation of the strait. Tax policy is extraordinarily complicated. It impacts every single Western corporation and country, whether you're an insurer or a bank or a tanker. You're going to have to deal with the IRGC, and that is just unsustainable. So I don't really care what the president is talking about on the reimbursement fee side here in the United States. I don't think that will hold. The margins are too high in terms of what he's asking for. I think it really needs to be resolved how Iran is going to be kept off of its idea of a port authority.
8: When it comes, though, to the Strait of Hormuz, and you think potentially this 20% reimbursement is a distraction, is it maybe a carrot and stick to try to get the Europeans and NATO to actually go support the United States in the Strait of Hormuz and defend it?
7: Yeah, absolutely, Anne-Marie. That's what they were talking about at NATO in Turkey. The idea that specifically France and the UK need to get in there and help with the anti-mining components is something that I've heard from military brass since the war started, and their abilities, their capabilities, and their desire to get a larger conglomerate of NATO allies in there with them. So not just the two nations, but maybe 20, 30 different nations to have a real sizable component. Now, what they have said in the past is we need some sort of permanent ceasefire that we can really trust before we'll send huge swaths of our military in to help the United States with this region and to secure peace. We're not there. We do not have peacetime. We do not have a ceasefire, even a tenuous one. It is full-scale military engagement now, as the last 3 days or so of bombings indicate.
8: Will Republicans in Congress support this?
7: I would say the better way to say that is that they won't oppose it. So there will be renewed fights about how to give the president war powers and whether or not we should strip them back. That's what Democrats and Republicans in the Senate have voted on several times, and it's passed. And you've seen that the president has a real problem with the Republicans who cross the aisle and vote to rein in his war powers. That was with Senator Tillis and Senator Cassidy and Senator Rand Paul just a few weeks ago. The president wants them not to get in the way. And so far, the senators have been accommodating. They're going to be distracted with the third reconciliation effort. And I think that will keep them off of major opposition to the president's war.
8: Just very quickly, who fills the Lindsey Graham void that did a lot of this fixing?
7: It's going to need to be a lot of people. I mean, his reach is across the budget committee, about this across the state and foreign operations, appropriations committee, judiciary. Should we get any kind of new nominations to the Supreme Court? You're going to have a lot of people step in to fill his shoes.
4: Henrietta, it's good to see you, as always. Henrietta Trace there, Aveda Partners, on the latest as we wrap up that conversation. Goldman drops. Fixed sales and trading revenue, $4.59 billion, the estimate $3.76. That's where all the revenue went in FIC then. Second quarter equity sales and trading revenue came in at $7.42 billion. The estimate was $5 billion. I'll go through that number again, okay? $7.42 billion for equity sales and trading revenue, the estimate was just north of five. That's another monster upside surprise.
5: They knocked it out of the park in pretty much every capacity that you could possibly imagine. The idea that you could see equities revenue coming in more than $2 billion, $2.4 billion beat. I think it's interesting when you take a look at some of the commentary coming from Goldman Sachs CEO, then you can see he sees this continuing. We expect this flywheel of activity to continue. Look for the forward look, because that ultimately will give you the true guide.
4: You need to smash it this morning. Goldman just did. The stock is up by 2.4%. Chris Marinac of Brean Capital joins us next.
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12: From the Sky News Centre at midday. The COVID inquiries found almost £10 billion spent on protective gear during the pandemic was wasted. The latest phase concluded failures and systemic flaws left frontline workers without adequate PPE. Baroness Hallett says the waste of taxpayers' money was vast. Scott Mills has been revealed as the BBC's highest earner until he was sacked in March. The former radio presenter made at least £745,000 for the year ending March 2026, according to the corporation's annual report. The husband of murdered MP Joe Cox has admitted it's not realistic for all politicians to be offered the security they need. Brendan Cox has been speaking after the death of Anne Widdecombe, renewed concerns about the safety of MPs. A suspect remains in custody. Chief Secretary to the Treasury Lucy Rigby has revealed she thought twice about running for Parliament.
13: Particularly as a woman as well. And indeed one with her family, I've thought about my own safety and my family's safety. This is something that we shouldn't need those that want to be in public life to have to consider. It's a deterrent.
12: Oil prices have leapt to their highest in 4 weeks after a third night of US strikes on Iran. Tehran also struck two UAE tankers in the Strait of Hormuz. Our reporter Sally Lockwood says America's president's taking control of the shipping lane.
14: Donald Trump has said that they're going to reimpose the US military naval blockade. And they're also planning to charge commercial shipping 20% tolls due to the US protecting them and patrolling the Strait of Hormuz.
12: Southeast Water is facing a £30.5 million penalty for repeated supply disruptions. Customers in Kent and Sussex were left without running taps. And one of the largest T-Rex skeletons is expected to fetch up to £22 million at auction. The dinosaur's going under the hammer in New York. That's the latest.
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18: Do.
4: Goldman, just reporting earnings. Check out the stock. The stock is up by just 0.9% after absolutely smashing estimates, which seems to be the story so far this morning. The beats are not being rewarded and misses are being punished. And we'll get into that in just a moment. But let's start with Goldman. Second quarter equity sales and trading revenue, $7.42 billion. The estimate was $5.02 billion. That is not just a record for Goldman, that is a Wall Street record. Goldman Sachs, FICC sales and trading revenue, $4.59 billion. The estimate, $3.76. Wherever you look, you're seeing some major upside surprises.
5: Yeah, the firm's second quarter results are the third consecutive quarter in which the firm's equities unit has set an all-time record for any bank. Just to put this into perspective, I mean, this has been a bonanza for now three consecutive quarters. The magnitude of the beats is pretty notable, which is the reason why, even in the face of a skeptical market that is punishing other names for beating, they are rewarding this name. That is how big of a surprise this actually is.
4: And that's the reward, Bramo, 2%. Right, isn't that the story? Like, you get 2%. For smashing estimates, you'll get a 2% rally. And let's see if it holds. But that's what you're getting so far. Over at IBM, and we'll talk about that a little bit later, you miss, you get absolutely hammered. You lose a fifth of your value if you're a tech stock right now. That's a massive problem.
5: This is a market that has such high expectations and is so skeptical of getting beat that even incredible earnings from Goldman Sachs, but also the promise of more to come. I mean, again, you're asking the question. We've been asking the question all morning. What about the forward look? How long can this last? Is this as good as it gets? What we're seeing from Goldman Sachs, the chief executive officer, David Solomon, given what we see in our pipelines, we expect this flywheel of activity to continue. In other words, saying that there is more runway here. Nonetheless, you still see that skepticism percolating other places.
4: The capital markets business has been absolutely flying. The business has been doing tremendously well. It's why the likes of Goldman

0: and Morgan Stanley have been rallying so hard. That's the latest on the banks this morning. Let's get to the others, including IBM. That stock is down by 19%. With more, with your morning move, as Yahira has that. Hey, Yahira.
1: Hi, John. We start with the big banks delivering a blockbuster results, but that is not enough after a rally that's pushed many of those to record highs. JP Morgan, you just went through Goldman's numbers, which were astonishing, record-breaking. JP Morgan also posted a record $6 billion in equities trading. Bank of America and Wells Fargo also benefited from stronger trading and investment banking, underscoring how busy it's been for Wall Street with deal-making and equity issuance on pace for the strongest performance in recent years. Turning to bank earnings, also highlighting, as I said, how strong capital markets have been, and that is seen through SK Hynix. Of course, it had the largest equity sale by a foreign company in U.S. history. Its shares bouncing back this morning, up nearly 7% after falling 9% yesterday. And we end on IBM, the name that we've all been looking at, down nearly 20% in the pre-market. The company says customers shifted spending late in the quarter, pulling money away from software as they prioritize the AI build-out, spending more on those pricey servers and memory needed to power it. That adds to concerns in the software sector, which had already been struggling over concerns about relevance in the AI age. And now this just adds to another worry for software. John.
0: Yahira, thank you. Thanks for the update. That right there, that stock, that's a big warning to the tech story for the next month or so. You miss. Do not miss this quarter.
2: And it
0: was good.
2: It wasn't a huge miss. I mean, again, this is really, we're talking about less than $1 billion and 17 some billion dollars of revenue. That was still enough to torpedo the name, at least in pre-market trading and the entire sector, because of the existential fear of how quickly this market is moving. And I think that that is the underpinning here. The idea that all the spend could go away from software to hardware in one quarter and avoid really consolidating deals. Again, it just shows what potentially could be the
0: risk. I think by some measure, Goldman's beat on equity sales and trading revenue was larger than the miss over at IBM.
2: Oh, significantly more.
0: Right?
2: Oh, yeah, it was less than $1 billion in terms of the miss at IBM, and the beat over at Goldman Sachs on just the equities trading was almost $2.5 billion. So it gives you a sense of what we're talking about here.
0: Goldman Sachs this morning up by 2% in the pre-market. Let's turn back to the big banks. Five of them reporting second quarter results this morning. Goldman, the latest cross in the wire. Chris Marinac of Brean Capital joins us now for more. Chris, you've had a few moments to gather your thoughts on this one. What's your reaction to these record numbers out of Goldman Sachs?
3: Well, John, I think there's more to continue. I wouldn't be surprised if we have another really good quarter in Q3. And I think, as the point was made in the release, the runway is still very good for additional earnings. And I think that applies to other banks besides Goldman.
0: How well priced do you think we are for that story, based on the reaction we've seen to the numbers so far this morning?
3: So I think the marketplace may temporarily sell the news, but I still think people will come back to these stocks. They're not expensive on 27 earnings, and I think the attitude towards 27 should be more bullish, and I think estimates can rise for next year. Plus, I think the second half of this year will still be quite good, so I think estimate increases are going to drag stocks higher.
2: At a certain point, though, Chris, do you think that expenses are going to sort of be the weight on

0: other banks reflect that commentary. Also, what Chris was just saying there, these banks are all winning back market share from the asset managers like Apollo and KKR and others that have eaten their lunch over the past few years because the regulatory environment has gotten more favorable to them. How much will that be their gain at someone else's pain versus an entire market that is just heading in one direction?
1: Regional has had a nice run. We talked about it, up by close to 20% so far year to date. Let's get you a wrap up of all the news right now. Let's get to your Bloomberg brief with Vonnie Quinn. Hey, Vonnie.
2: Hey, John. Thank you. The White House saying President Donald Trump will support one of Senator Lindsey Graham's last major legislative efforts before he died, a new sanctions bill on Russia. The bill would impose so-called secondary tariffs as high as 500% on countries that bought Russian oil or natural gas. Chinese AI startup DeepSeek is considering a fresh round of fundraising. The Financial Times reporting the company is in talks with investors for a round that would value it at $71 billion. DeepSeek completed its first funding round at the end of May. And recapping this morning's big bank earnings, Goldman Sachs beating its own stock trading record, posting a $7.4 billion haul for the second quarter. JP Morgan also reporting its highest quarterly profit on record. And Bank of America seeing a surge in equities trading and a major pickup in deal making. That is your Bloomberg brief, John.
1: Phenomenal numbers. Vonnie, thank you. When it comes to equity sales and trading numbers, we're talking about a pickup of 70% plus at Bank of America and Goldman Sachs compared to last year. Tremendous spike.
0: I believe it's more than 80% over at JP Morgan in terms of the gain quarter over quarter, year over year. So it just gives you a sense of the momentum. The fact that you can get record after record after record. Again, how long can this last? It seems like just a little bit longer.
1: Jane Fraser and Citi, over to you. 20 minutes away. Up next on the program, the case for hiking rates.
3: If we get another hot reading on core inflation this week, then the FOMC will need to consider tightening monetary policy in the near term.
1: Governor Waller getting people talking about a live meeting in a few weeks' time. We'll catch up with the former New York Fed President, Bill Dudley. He joins us next.

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4: So this is an intellectual property case, and specifically it's on trade secrets. Now, trade secrets are sort of the most cloak and dagger form of an intellectual property dispute, and sort of reading the complaint over the weekend, that's, you know, there's no exception here. So Apple is accusing OpenAI of a coordinated, orchestrated attempt to gain some of its proprietary know-how relating to making devices or the next iteration of AI rollouts. So this started about a year and a half ago when OpenAI spent about $6.5 billion to acquire a company called I.O. This had been founded by some former Apple executives. One of those executives is now the head of software development at OpenAI. And what this lawsuit lays out is various stages where even engineers at Apple were recruited, were asked to bring Apple devices to OpenAI interviews and to share proprietary information. So what Apple is doing is they have sued, they want an injunction, they want to put a stop to what they see as an attempt to shortcut, OpenAI's attempt to shortcut its way into devices.
1: What are you thinking about in terms of timeline for any kind of landmark, not even decisions, but landmark events in this lawsuit to affect the technology that both sides are working on?
4: I think what we're expecting over the next two to three weeks is Apple to follow up with a request for a preliminary injunction. Really, what it's going to ask the court to do is put some guardrails around what it says are its trade secrets.
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5: 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And on Next Africa, how Morocco's football success could shape its next government. 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
6: Put down a tent, go back to bed. Switch off the alarm, nothing's happening here. Equity futures right now down by 0.1% on the S&P. On the Nasdaq up by 0.5. That's not the story at the index level. The single name and sector level story is really quite remarkable so far today. It's an early test for earnings season, a very early test, but it's a test nevertheless. Check out the banks. Banks knocking it out of the park this morning. Goldman crushing estimates. Goldman's only up by 1%. JP's down by 2%. Bank of America's down by 1.7%. JP Morgan, as they pointed out this morning, record revenue across every single unit, business line, according to the JP Morgan boss, Jamie Dimon. I got a message from a Bloomberg subscriber just moments ago. If this is the reward for that Goldman number, it tells you a lot about market positioning right now. Goldman Sachs only up by 1.3%.
7: Yeah, this is redefining the idea of price to perfection as something that is so perfect that we could hardly imagine it, because the expectations out there truly were shattered, particularly by Goldman Sachs, and the shares not moving that significantly. How much does this speak to a general mood right now where people are just generally skeptical versus something that will actually last? Ultimately, we have to check at the end of the day to see exactly how people read this. The early read, though, gives you a sense that maybe people were waiting for the earnings season to sell the news.
6: It's the first few pages of the first chapter of earnings season, but this is the headline so far. This is the story. If you beat, you don't get rewarded. If you miss, you get hammered. IBM with a miss and down by 24%. If you miss, you can lose a quarter of your value in the pre-market, just like that. IBM down 24, it bleeds through software. Microsoft down by 3.
7: Yeah, the potential here for a broader market impact, given the fact that software really was not the area that people were spending on. That was what IBM highlighted, that it really was hardware. In other words, semis gain has been everybody else's pain in the tech stack. And that seems to be the story from IBM. How much this really speaks to, again, what could be ahead for any other tech companies that miss earnings, even by $600 million, gives you a sense of what's at stake here.
6: IBM down by 24% so far this morning. That's the equity picture. The bond market story, yields coming in. Money going back into fixed income this morning. Twos back to 426. Tens around 460. Yields pushing car in the last 24 hours following a very hawkish speech from Governor Waller. Under surveillance this morning, the case for hiking rates.
8: If we get another hot reading on core inflation this week, then the FOMC will need to consider tightening monetary policy in the near term. As always, we need to avoid making the mistake of fighting the last war and reacting too soon to tighten inflation.
6: So here's the latest this morning. Traders boosting bets the Federal Reserve will raise rates later this month. Investors are waiting fresh inflation data and Fed Chair Kevin Warsh's testimony on Capitol Hill a little bit later this morning. The former New York Fed President, Bill Dudley, joins us now for more. Bill, what was your reaction to that? Welcome to the show, buddy. What was your reaction to that speech yesterday? And what is the likelihood that this meeting this month is indeed live?
9: Well, I think it is live because inflation has been above the Fed's target for over 5 years, and core inflation has stayed quite sticky over the last few months. Waller basically is providing the guidance to the market about how the Fed's likely to react if the inflation news is bad that Kevin Warsh has been unwilling to provide. This is one of the problems that Kevin Warsh, I think, has. If he continues to be as silent as he has been about how the Fed is likely to react, his voice is just going to be replaced by other people that are going to provide more insight into terms of how the Fed is likely to react. I think there's a strong case for tightening monetary policy. I don't see much evidence that monetary policy is actually restrictive right now. Financial conditions are extremely accommodative, and that's providing quite a strong impulse to the economy. And then you have the AI investment spending boom, which is likely to continue for a while longer. Both those things, to me, argue for the Fed to raise rates. The Fed isn't there yet. I don't think Kevin Warsh is there yet. If you look at what he said in his public remarks, pretty optimistic about AI, you know, helping you on productivity, holding down inflation. But Waller, you know, has put a marker down. And I think there's a lot of other people on the Fed that feel the same way.
6: Bill, do you think that's where we can find some common ground

0: hot as it was. And even if we're talking about downside surprise of 3.8% versus the 4.2% on CPI, it still has a three handle, really in the wrong direction.
1: Two to 4.26. This is a month rolled into a morning. Five bank earnings, CPI, testimony from the Fed chair, Kevin Warsh. Citi, earnings from Jane Fraser in about 5 minutes' time. Look out for that. After that, CPI, 8.30 Eastern time. The next hour of Bloomberg Surveillance, up next.
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7: On the latest edition of the Bloomberg Daybreak Europe podcast, our finance reporter Donald Griffin discusses how a major cocaine bust in a Spanish port has exposed what authorities allege is a financial network that connects US-based financiers, luxury Dubai real estate and a crypto-trading Irish fintech company.
8: Fascinating story, almost multiple stories in one, really. So in 2024, Spanish authorities discovered a cargo of 13 tons of cocaine that had come from Ecuador all the way to the port of Algeciras, which is in the Bay of Gibraltar, just opposite Gibraltar. And what were supposed to be bananas was actually 13 tons of cocaine, which at the time was a record seizure in Spain. What seems to have unfurled from there is this really, really broad cocaine importing network that also had a very, very what authorities allege was a very, very elaborate laundering network as well. That's where it's kind of gone from there. It also has involved, I mean, some kind of fascinating individuals, such as one of Spain's top anti-money laundering cops, who are police officers, who is alleged to have kind of been involved in all of this. And then, of course, there are a number of very, very senior sort of financiers who are also alleged to have been involved in laundering the proceeds.
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1: Live from New York City this morning. Good morning, good morning. For our audience worldwide, the third hour of Bloomberg Surveillance starts right now, and your price action, the scores look like this. Equity futures on the S&P down by about a tenth of 1% on the S&P 500. On the NASDAQ, up by 0.5. The index level story, not the story this morning. The headline is in earnings season at the stock and sector level. Bank of America this morning, down by 1.3. JP Morgan, down by 2.7. They were delivering record numbers across equity sales and trading revenue. Goldman Sachs knocked it out of the park, and we only see a bounce of 2%. The headline so far this morning, if you beat, there ain't much of a reward, but if you miss, well, you get absolutely obliterated. IBM this morning with a miss. The stock is down by 23%. And Bramo, that bleeds right through software worldwide.
0: Yeah, it perhaps gives a sense of what's to come given the shift in spending away from software toward hardware, toward cybersecurity. The big banks clearly seeing that even small gains, small beats, not enough to get the job done.
1: Get another beat, but this is a small one from Citigroup. Second quarter equity sales and trading revenue, $2.3 billion, the estimate 1.9, might sound large. But compared to what we've seen elsewhere, that is a small beat. If you're looking at fixed sales and trading revenue out of Citi this morning, $4.71 billion, the estimate 4.56. That's a nice upside surprise. That won't get it done this morning. Citi in the pre-market, down 1%.
0: Yeah, the bar has been reset for banking stocks. If you don't report some sort of, not only a revenue beat, but some sort of 80, 70% increase year over year in quarterly equity trading sales or some sort of astronomical superlative type of quarter, you're not going to attract a lot of those investors. And that, as I say, really feeds into what we've seen all morning, which is essentially you have to be so astronomically high to even have your shares go up in any kind of way. Again, really speaking to that, because ultimately they beat across the board. Markets revenue, $7 billion versus 6.45. Wealth revenue, 3.2 versus 3.07. All of these, beat, beat, beat, just not enough.
1: It's not a judgment on the quality of the quarter or the execution of the management team and everyone working at, say, the likes of Citi. These are great numbers, and we've seen them elsewhere. This is about how the market is choosing to reward or punish those numbers so far this morning. You mentioned a bunch of numbers there. Net interest income for the second quarter, $17.13 billion. The estimate was $16.01. That's a really nice beat from Citi.
0: I don't see any misses here. So what is the excuse for the shares being lower some 1.5% right now? I'm not sure. Maybe people will point to expenses like JP Morgan. Will have to go through this. Nonetheless, it does follow the trend of the morning, which is ultimately people were waiting for the earnings to come out to sell just a little bit around the edges.
1: That's the broader story for earnings season so far. The early chapter, the first few pages of the first chapter of earnings season, this bar is super high. So far, Citi is down by 1.5%. So that's the earnings story for the big banks. Five of them already reporting so far this morning. Now the story shifts towards inflation and this Federal Reserve. Coming up very shortly, 27 minutes away, CPI in America. And then a few hours after that, we hear from the Fed chair at 10 a.m. Eastern time in front of the House Financial Services Committee.
18: And he almost feels like he's going to have a little pressure on him, not just because the CPI data, but what we heard yesterday from Governor Waller. Governor Waller said if we get another hot reading on core inflation this week, then the FOMC will need to consider tightening monetary policy in the near term. What is Kevin Warsh going to say when he gives his first testimony today in front of the House, tomorrow in front of the Senate, basically responding to this? Because to Bill Dudley's point, if he does, then his voice just becomes less important. Others will fill that gap.
1: Without a doubt, if you're not going to provide guidance right now, all you're doing is outsourcing guidance to someone else on the committee. And I think we saw that yesterday, to your point. Waller filled that gap.
0: That is the big question today of Kevin Warsh's testimony. Will he lean into what Chris Waller said, or will he push back? And if he doesn't say anything, that's akin to almost backing it, given where the market has moved.
1: Yield above 425 at the front end of the curve on Tuesday this morning, 460-ish on 10s and north of 5% on 30s. Coming up this hour, we'll catch up with Seth Carpenter of Morgan Stanley, counting down to Kevin Warsh's testimony. Chris Marinac of Breen Capital, he's back with us, looking at how the big banks blew past Wall Street estimates. And David Kelly of JP Morgan Asset Management reacting to the latest read on inflation. Results from Citi crossing just moments ago, they were okay. Results from Goldman, JP Morgan, Wells Fargo, all doing absolutely fine. Bank of America as well. But the reaction to the story so far is that the names have dropped. We're down by 2% on Citi this morning. The beats aren't being rewarded. The misses are being punished. The conversation now shifts to inflation. We begin this hour with stocks holding steady as markets digest a slew of record-setting big bank earnings. Seth Carpenter of Morgan Stanley writing, the incoming data support patience by the Fed. Our base case remains no hike in July and no hike through year end. Seth joins us now for more. Seth, good morning. Good to see you.
19: Hey, Jonathan.
1: What are you expecting to see in 25 minutes' time?
19: We're looking for core CPI to be, you know, 20, 22 basis points, so a softening up. I think there's a clear message that we're taking from the data that core goods inflation boosted by tariffs, that's got to be coming off over time. I think there's some softness in shelter inflation. Bill Dudley was on earlier, and he talked about sort of the restriction immigration leading to less demand for housing. We think we're seeing a signal there where you're going to see some moderation continue.

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1: On the latest Masters in Business podcast, I sit down with McKeel Haggerty. He's the CEO and chairman of collector car insurer Haggerty. There's a quote of yours that I have to start with because I really like it. The best piece of advice is to buy the car you want to drive and then buy the best example you can afford. This may sound obvious, but not all vintage cars drive the way people hope they would. So there's nothing in that I disagree with. Discuss.
2: Yeah, I think there's so many people that they envision someday when they have that little bit of extra resources, you know, that's going to be my toy. I want to get into the car world. And if they weren't 100% in this their whole life, or they, you know, their parents weren't into it, or you didn't have an uncle or somebody in your life who let you drive in these things, I often recommend people try to get a chance to drive what you think you want, because the older cars do drive very differently.
1: Yes. And
2: even if you think of, say, muscle cars from the 60s, they were very fast. I mean, these are cars that are
1: in a straight line,
2: a lot of power. They do not stop or turn as well as you think, and you just have to get used to that. I mean, I love cars of all generations. I love driving very early cars. I have some newer cars, and I always just have to kind of center myself when I get behind the wheel to remember, like, okay, this is not my Porsche Taycan, right, which is, you know, like this incredible piece of technology, you know, electric car. It's a vintage internal combustion car with funky brakes, and you have to be ready for it.
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3: When you look at the numbers across the board, they were all very good. Riding the tailwinds of the overall economy, and in particular the capital markets, is a huge impact on everybody's numbers. Investors are finally recognizing that the banking industry post-financial crisis has been de-risked.
4: And the numbers have been absolutely fantastic. There was Jared Cassidy of RBC joining the program a little bit earlier, following numbers from JP Morgan, from Bank of America, from Citi, from Wells Fargo, from Goldman Sachs, knocking it out of the park. Futures this morning on the S&P down by just 0.2%, on the NASDAQ up by 0.4%. At the single name level, looking at the bank sector this morning, you wouldn't really know that anything could happen. You certainly wouldn't guess that something amazing had happened, like record revenue across several business lines across many of these businesses. You don't see much evidence of that this morning at all.
5: No, in fact, you've got most of the bank stocks that have reported are lower on the day. The one that's the exception is Goldman Sachs, but they're just positive after blowing it out of the water. The idea that a 3% gain comes after a $7.4 billion equities trading revenue, that is 23% larger than JP Morgan's at $6 billion. It is more than double Bank of America's at $3.6 billion. So it gives you a sense it is 70% higher than it was at the same time last year. Shocking numbers. Maybe we'll give you 3%. It's probably going to fade. I mean, this is sort of how the morning's been going.
4: We'll see if it holds. I know I sound like a broken record, but this really is the headline so far this morning. Beats aren't being rewarded, but misses are being punished. And misses are being really, really punished, obliterated, in fact. IBM with a miss earlier on this morning, and IBM losing about a quarter of its value. IBM is down by 23% in the pre-market, and that's picking up across software names in the United States, and it's picking up across software names around the world as well. SAP over in Europe being one example of that.
5: Yeah, with existential risk being really at the forefront of a lot of people's minds, the idea that if software names cannot lock in big deals at a time of a lot of uncertainty, and instead a lot of corporate clients are going to the hardware, are going to cybersecurity, are putting priorities elsewhere, does this represent the SaaS-gopolypse that people were talking about earlier, and perhaps a taste of what's to come?
4: Equity futures this morning then doing nothing, but bank names, software names doing a whole lot of something. Software, not so good this morning. Microsoft, IBM, Accenture trading lower in the pre-market. Let's get you some morning calls. First up, KeyBank downgrading Apple to underweight, expecting slower U.S. demand and weak service revenue growth. The stock is down by 0.75%. Your second call from HSBC downgrading IBM to reduce and cutting its price target to a street low, saying investors can

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3: From the Sky News Centre at 1, the head of the COVID inquiries criticised the vast waste of taxpayers' money on inadequate PPE. Its latest report finds nearly £10 billion was spent on protective gear that couldn't be used. That's about two-thirds of the total to buy masks, gowns and gloves. Chairwoman Baroness Hallett's also found the controversial VIP lane undermined efforts to source equipment.
4: It was a misguided attempt at prioritisation. In responding to the crisis, some suppliers were given favourable treatment simply on account of their connections with the government. It should not have been set up, and it should not be repeated.
3: Scott Mills was the BBC's highest earner until his sacking in March. The corporation's annual report shows the former radio presenter made at least £745,000 in the year leading up to his dismissal. A minister admits she's thought twice about standing for Parliament as the death of Anne Widdecombe raises fresh concerns over MP safety. Lucy Rigby says security fears are deterring people from entering public life. A coroner's heard the driver of a train which crashed in Bedfordshire died from traumatic injuries to the chest and brainstem. 60-year-old Sean Burton went past a red signal and hit a stationary service in Elstow last month. 162 others were injured. Our reporter Shaman Freeman-Powell has more.
5: It was declared a major incident because of the sheer numbers of people that were injured on those trains. We heard in the hours that followed in the collision and the days that followed from passengers describing the panic and the chaos that ensued.
3: South East Waters to shell out £30.5 million. The regulators identified a series of failures. And Madonna's the first American female artist to earn a number one record across five decades. The singer says she's still pinching herself following reaction to her new album. That's the latest.
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13: Inflation data in America, CPI, 20 seconds away. Your scores into it look like this. Equity futures on the S&P just about unchanged, down by close to 0.1%. On the Nasdaq, up by 0.6. Round it up, 0.7. In the bond market, twos, tens and thirties, yields pushing higher through yesterday's session. This morning, falling 3 basis points to the front end. Twos at 4.25, tens at 4.60, thirties at 5%. With some breaking news, here's Mike McKee.
14: Good morning, John. Kevin Warsh makes no news in his prepared testimony. There is no guidance on interest rates, although he does reiterate that inflation is still the focus for the Fed. And as far as inflation is concerned, there's some particularly good news for Chairman Warsh this morning as CPI comes in down 0.4 on the month. This is the first negative print since 2020, 6 years. Core CPI is flat for the month, and that puts the year-over-year at 3.5%, down from 4.2% for the headline, and for the core, 2.6%, down from 2.9%. Now, 1 month does not make a trend, and obviously the Fed and the White House will take credit for some of this, but they're going to have to wait and see how things break out going forward. Most of this is, as far as we can determine, from

0: is clearly saying the right things here in terms of keeping those inflation expectations anchored. Yeah, but at some point, if inflation does turn out to be more of a demand-driven phenomenon above target inflation, if you have several more years of that, then again, the risk is that you have inflation expectations that are starting to drift higher, and the Fed does have to react. I think they are, and I think Chairman Warsh is basically saying we're prepared to act if we need to. But as of right now, at least with today's print, it does buy them a little bit more time to see a little bit more data and to maybe clear up some of that ambiguity that we're seeing in terms of demand or supply related factors driving inflation.
1: Tiffany, how long can jawboning work without action? In other words, how long can they signal that they are willing to act without acting with inflation squarely above that 2% target?
0: Yeah, well, I mean, I certainly think that, at some point, if the data is not, and if inflation is not going in their direction, absolutely, they will need to act. But as of right now, at least, if you have a sequence of inflation prints that are, that are giving you more evidence that inflation is headed back to target, then I think, again, that kind of buys you a little bit more time. I mean, we have had just an unfortunate set of, events with the increase in energy prices, of course, tariff-related inflation, inflation that was coming on the back of the pandemic, which was both supply and demand-related factors. All of that has just kept inflation above target. We think the Federal Reserve has done a very good job, at bringing it back down. And of course, as we look forward, we expect them to continue to do that and work to moderate inflation.
2: Tiffany, it's good to see you. Always is. Tiffany Wilding there of PIMCO, getting up early on the West Coast to look at this data. I don't know how they do it over at PIMCO.
1: I don't either. I mean, waking up at what, 4?
2: Right, over in Newport.
1: Can you imagine waking up at 4?
2: 4? I do that every morning. Wake up at 3.
1: I'm kidding, at 3.
2: But they've got to be in the office at like 3.
3: Sometimes I don't go to bed.
1: Right? Yeah, it's true.
2: Crazy. Let's get back to that data. So CPI. Core CPI month over month coming in at 0. The expectation, the estimate in our survey was positive 0.2. So year over year, we go to 2.6, down from 2.9. The estimate was 2.8. So that's a material improvement there. Of course, when you look at headline in at negative 0.4, the estimate expectation was negative 0.1. Month over month, I'm talking about here. Year over year, headline inflation comes in at 3.5 against an estimate of 3.8. Certainly, it's better than 4.2 and far better than 3.8. There's some energy noise in this. And energy, of course, this morning is bouncing back. So this can be noisy again in the next month or so. The conclusion, though, the early conclusion on Wall Street, is this will remove again some urgency to hike interest rates, but it won't completely settle the debate with inflation still above target where it has been for much of the last 5 years or so. So what do you see in the market? Front end of the curve, a rally. Two's down 10. Down 10 basis points at the front end of the curve. Got that. Once you see that in the bond market, you can guess the equity market reaction. Equity futures up across the board. The S&P up by a third. Outperformance on the Russell. NASDAQ futures doing nicely. The Russell this morning up by 1 percentage point. Chairman Warsh is the next risk event on the horizon. He's saying the committee won't tolerate persistently above target inflation. But inflation has been above target persistently now for 5 years. When they talk about doing something about it, how credible is that? Or is that just a communication exercise? Because what I just heard from Tiffany was essentially the latter, that it's just a communication exercise at this point.
1: That's the speculation on Wall Street right now, and that's the reason why you're seeing the reaction in markets. This will be a good excuse for them to hold off, that the bias is still to not hike rates if they can, not necessarily to use any data point as an excuse to hike. That is the difference between an easing bias or a hiking bias, and that still underneath this Federal Reserve, there is ultimately more of an easing bias than a hiking bias. I don't know if that's the case, and I don't know if we're going to hear anything from Chair Warsh. Ultimately, if he doesn't say anything, is that going to feed the credibility argument or not? I mean, ultimately, we're just going to be playing the Rorschach test of who is Kevin Warsh.
2: Someone else will do the communication for him, and we saw that yesterday from Chris Waller, the Fed governor. The Fed chair is 1 hour and 15 minutes away. Let's get you an update on news worldwide with your Bloomberg brief. Vonnie Quinn has more. Hey, Vonnie.
4: Hey, John. Well, let's recap the inflation data we just got moments ago. June CPI falling 0.4% from a month ago. It's the first negative print since 2020, and likely, as you say, takes some pressure off the Fed to raise interest rates, at least in July. Fed Chair Kevin Warsh set to testify before the House Financial Services Committee at 10 Eastern. In his opening statement published moments ago, Warsh saying the FOMC has, quote, no tolerance for persistently elevated inflation.

0: and remains committed to restoring price stability. South Carolina's governor appointing the sister of the late U.S. Senator Lindsey Graham to serve out the remainder of his term through January. Her appointment comes as Republicans prepare for an August primary to choose the party's candidate for a full six-year term. And that is your Bloomberg Brief. John.
1: Hey, Bonnie, thank you. Thanks for this morning. Up next on the programme, we'll set you up for the day ahead. Plus, we'll catch up with David Kelly of J.P. Morgan Asset Management.
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5: That strait will never again be totally free. In all likelihood, there's some chance that there's an Iranian domestic upheaval. And, given the economic situation in the country, they are hurting significantly. Their unemployment was already at 50% before the war began, is up by 2 million more people at least. Their inflation rate is unthinkable. So there could be a revolution, and it could make the strait more secure again, more likely to be secure again. But no, you're right. We also are in a situation where if you look broadly at the last century was one where from the beginning before World War II to sometime in the 1970s, the oil intensity of GDP around the world was growing.
6: Yep.
5: And it reached a peak in around 1973, 74, where for every 1% increase in GDP in the world, there was a 1.3% or so increase in oil demand. We've been in a declining oil intensity of GDP. Nowadays, and this is reliable data, you don't have to worry about year-to-year things, for every 1% increase in GDP, there's about a 0.3% increase in oil demand. And I think that what's happened with this crisis since February is that a lot of countries have found ways to accelerate getting off of that oil dependence. But we're in a new environment, a very new environment, and the UAE, Saudi Arabia in particular, are taking advantage of it.
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12: It's really key to how monetary policymakers should react to what we're seeing. If it is indeed just a series of supply shocks, you know, then they can afford to be patient. But if it's not and it's underlying demand, you know, then that's when you really need to offset that with higher interest rates.
1: Can we just say thanks to Robert Vince over at BNY, to Ted Pick over at Morgan Stanley for choosing tomorrow to report earnings and not today with everybody else?
13: We could take a breath.
1: Right.
13: Drink our coffee, look at their earnings. Thank you.
1: What a morning. We've had five banks reporting earnings already this morning. We've had CPI. So on the bank side of things, the test. Super sky high expectations, some beats here and there, insufficient to generate a big rally. And then we got some better news. CPI just below expectations, significantly below by some measure, unlocking these gains. Cross asset. Equity futures higher by 0.25% on the S&P, on the NASDAQ up by 0.14%, and the bond market yield dropping at the front end of the curve. Bramo, we're down 10 on twos.
13: Taking a July rate hike off the table, question is, how much are we going to see Kevin Warsh take a rate hike off the table for the rest of the year? Ultimately, it's going to be really, how do you execute price stability at a time where we haven't gotten that for more than 5 years.
1: Investors looking ahead to Fed Chair Kevin Warsh's testimony on Capitol Hill. That starts in about 1 hour and 10 minutes' time. David Kelly of JP Morgan Asset Management joins us now for more. David, welcome, sir. Always good to hear from you. Your reflections on what we saw in the data moments ago.

0: And Vani.
1: Well, Danny, Brent trading above $86 a barrel once again as the U.S. prepares to reinstate a naval blockade on Iran this afternoon. The news coming as tensions continue to escalate between the two nations. President Trump spoke yesterday in the Oval Office.
2: Mr. President, just on Iran, you have said now to Congress that we are back at war. How long do you expect this to take? And what's the legal
3: take? What? Take what?
2: The war.
3: Well, I think it's going very fast. We had a deal yesterday or the day before yesterday. It was all done. And then they broke up that deal immediately. We're not going to put up with it.
1: For the latest, we welcome Bloomberg Washington correspondent Tyler Kendall. Tyler, the president reimposing the blockade apparently from 4 p.m. Eastern and then also wanting some kind of a reimbursement or toll by any other name. How does that get enforced? Do we have any details?
4: Vani, at this point, we haven't heard further from the White House on President Trump's proposal for this 20% reimbursement, though it could mean that some of the largest oil tankers would be on the hook to pay more than $30 million per trip. It also would very likely impact regional allies the most when it comes to who would bear the brunt of those costs. There's big legal questions here on how the administration would seek to implement this, though we do know there's a provision under one UN sea treaty that does allow for costs to be linked to services rendered, but that typically is for those territories that border the waterway, which of course in the U.S. in this case wouldn't apply. Still waiting for details on how exactly this is going to evolve as we see the U.S. really escalate the tensions overnight, attacking more Iranian assets in a bid to try to degrade capabilities when it comes to Iran's attacks against commercial shipping, though we've seen the opposite. At this point, Iran is trying to tighten its own grip as the UAE confirmed that two of its tankers were hit overnight by Iranian cruise missiles. But importantly, these tankers had their radar off. They were so-called part of that dark fleet that was transiting through. And Vani and Danny, that has significant risks here because it threatens one of those ways that shippers were trying to safely get their cargo through the strait.
5: This is a president, though, that said that the attacks allowed the United States to degrade Iran's ability to attack commercial shippers. And at the same time, talking about being a guardian in the Strait of Hormuz. Tyler, what is the reality on the ground? You mentioned some of the attacks in the strait, but have any ships been able to traverse it?
4: So at this point, Danny, the satellite imagery is really difficult to track because those ships that are trying to get through have turned off their radars. But as we're seeing with this example with the UAE and those ships that had their radars off, there is still significant risks here. According to data analyzed by Bloomberg News, Sunday marked the lowest level of transits through the strait since the memorandum of understanding was signed, which just increases the risk even more. We're going to also be talking about risks in other waterways as well. I'll point out that we saw the Houthi proxy militia group that's backed by Iran seek to attack some targets in Saudi Arabia. This has been something that we've been watching really closely, including when it comes to what sort of threat that could pose in the Red Sea. Danny, later today, President Trump is set to meet with Iraq's new prime minister. And one of the big agenda items is that the White House is trying to pressure that leader to disarm Iranian proxy groups in that country, too.
5: Tyler, thank you so much. That's Bloomberg's Tyler Kendall reporting in Washington, D.C. So a lot for markets to take on this morning. Trading, though, along the lines of a cool CPI across the board, most components missing estimates. And that gives us a rally in the NASDAQ 100 up 1% with the S&P up 0.2%. Two-year yields at one point were down 10 basis points. Now just 9 is virtually the odds of a hike this month evaporate. Brent crude, though, still trending higher, still above $86 a barrel, Vani.
1: Yeah, it's fascinating. We just got that rally just right after that CPI data came in. Let's get some single movers on our radar now. SK Hynix climbing. It's up more than 9% after yesterday's 9% drop. That's kind of mimicking what happened in South Korea.
5: And Apple gets cut to underweight from sector weight with KeyBank saying that higher prices and weaker demand will weigh on American growth.
1: IBM preliminary revenue for the second quarter came in below estimates and it is tanking today.
5: Coming up, we're going to speak with Baird's David George about whether strong bank earnings can keep this rally going. What does the outlook look like? That's coming up right after this break.
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1: On the latest edition of the Wall Street Week podcast, what it means for the world to have its first trillionaire, why Elon Musk's remarkable power at SpaceX has given at least some institutional investors pause.
2: If you look at the way the system is structured, it is structured such that there is a huge incentive for Elon Musk to transfer his ownership stake in Tesla and SpaceX and X to his heirs rather than to transfer it potentially during his lifetime.
3: Taxes on wealth or on capital income are a real way to curb this. You have corporations paying almost no tax or no tax, passing their profits on to one way or another to people who own stock, who then pay little or no tax. So we really have exacerbated this inequality.
1: It's because so much wealth is generated by appreciated capital rather than high incomes that California is now considering the Billionaire Tax Act, which would impose a one-time levy on residents worth over $1 billion. But unlike during the first Gilded Age, Americans in recent years have had a more nuanced view of the ultra-wealthy getting even richer.
4: You don't see a lot of anger, actually, in the polling at billionaires until fairly recently. So that indicates to me that the average American actually kind of wants to be rich themselves. I think it becomes a problem for a lot of Americans when there's a sense that the system's rigged or that the people at the top are somehow manipulating things to make their lives harder.
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8: Now, to high interest, to look at what's making headlines around the world. Samsung may be eyeing Wall Street. The tech giant is exploring a U.S. stock listing through American depository receipts, though Samsung did text Bloomberg and suggest that it's not reviewing those plans right now. No decision has been made, but rival SK Hynix's huge U.S. debut is sparking fresh interest. New York is hitting pause on AI infrastructure. Governor Kathy Hochul will issue a one-year moratorium on new hyperscale data centers while the state develops regulations, citing concerns over higher utility bills. Business groups warn the move could cost jobs and investment, while supporters say it's needed in order to address AI's growing energy demands. And Warren Buffett is accelerating his philanthropy, donating another 12 million Berkshire shares, Class B that is, to charities led by his children and his late wife's foundation. Buffett says he'll give away all of his remaining Berkshire stock by the end of 2034. Notably, the Gates Foundation was left out of this year's donation plan. Wall Street's biggest banks are cashing in on the trading boom. Goldman Sachs posted a record $7.4 billion in stock trading revenue in particular and $20.3 billion in quarterly revenue, while JP Morgan delivered its highest ever quarterly profit, fueled by a record $6 billion in its equities haul. Both also topped expectations in investment banking as deal making accelerated, Danny.
9: Let's get more on today's bank earnings. Joining us now is Baird Senior Research Analyst David George. And David, it's perhaps useful to start with JP Morgan, because I'm just looking through your first take, and it feels to encapsulate the mood this earnings season, that they post an all-time record for managed revenue, excellent core trends, but a slight miss on FIC, but a pullback in the stock. You say it is very much so buy the rumor, sell the news reaction to their earnings. Is that the case for these banking stocks? Excellent results, but excellent is already priced in?
10: Hey, Danny, good morning. And I think you said it well. I think so. This has been 2026 has been, as you know, obviously the year of semiconductor stocks and AI, but bank stocks have actually done quite well in 2026. So they have outperformed the KRE and the BKX, have both outperformed. the broader market. And over the last

0: traded a premium to the regional banks. For most of my career, they've traded at discounts simply because of the risks. They're exposed to almost everything, as you mentioned. So nothing wrong with Wells, just a very high bar going in.
1: And Charlie Scharf also just pointing out how strong the consumer spending is higher, charge-offs and delinquencies are lower, and savings and investments are growing across consumer segments. Moynihan also echoes that. There's a willingness to spend, borrow, and invest. Also lowers provision for credit losses and its consumer business. David, I wonder how much you can extrapolate these earnings to the overall health of the consumer. We did have a guest on and said, look, the lower consumer, they're doing buy now, pay later. They're less present in some of these banks' earnings. I wonder if you look at this and what sort of snapshot you get of the overall economy and of the consumer.
0: Yeah, it's. I think it points to, and I'm tired of hearing the K-shaped economy acronym, but I think it kind of points to that. JPM, B of A are really focused, Danny, on the prime part of the market, on the credit card market, and that data continues to look very good and kind of is consistent with unemployment trends being at a cyclical low. But that should bode well for the banks next week, and particularly the consumer finance stocks, the credit card names at Capital One, Amex, and Synchrony. We think that Cap One and Synchrony in particular look pretty interesting from a stock perspective going into earnings next week. But from my perspective, the consumer appears to be in relatively good shape. There's some concerns, obviously, around the volatility in oil prices and to what degree that's going to put a crimp in the wallets of the consumer.
2: Yes.
0: But again, this data this morning definitely suggests that the consumer's in pretty good shape, is evidenced by this loan demand and credit.
2: David, thank you so much, and well done on an amazing morning. That is Baird's David George. And don't miss our interview with the CFO of Wells Fargo on the close at 3 p.m. Eastern.
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9: What would you say if I asked you, can I borrow $30 to $40 billion and the return on that will probably not be very good, so then I'll need another $30 or $40 billion to maybe do okay, and then maybe another $30 or $40 more after that.
10: I would say
9: just be okay.
10: So what you're saying is you got to spend money to make money?
9: You've got to spend a lot of money to make money, and there is really very little in the way of a guarantee of success. It's really difficult. That's why we don't see people crashing into this market, because the barrier to entry is so high. I mean, in terms of design, it's become more automated, something that can be done faster. But again, you've got to get to volume for this to make sense.
8: Ian, what is it about memory? Is it something more particular within the semiconductor space that's worth noting here?
9: Yeah, I mean, the word commodity is appropriate, because in theory, if you take a DRAM chip made by Hynix, you pull it out of your computer, throw it away, and grab another one from Samsung, put it into the slot that you took the Hynix chip out of, it's going to work because they're made to industry standards. Therefore, they can be traded. Therefore, supply and demand, in theory, there isn't the technological edge between one company's products and another. And they are replaceable, so they're a commodity, and you can buy and trade and play that supply and demand balance. And that's what's always been the case. So they tend to sort of move and be very responsive to that demand and supply balance. And once that tips, it tips really fast, and these companies can lose money.
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1: Check out markets just minutes away from the opening bell. We're up 0.25% in the S&P 500. Solid bank earnings plus a CPI that was cooler across the board also allows for a rally in the front end of the curve. Down 9 basis points to trade below 419. And Brent crude.

0: Still up 3% as escalation continues in the Middle East. We begin the trading day with strategist Gabriela Santos.
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3: From the Sky News Centre at 2, the official inquiry into the COVID pandemic has found nearly £10 billion of taxpayer money was wasted in the scramble for personal protective equipment. Chair Baroness Hallett also criticised the controversial VIP lane, which prioritised offers of PPE. Lady Hallett says public confidence was undermined, but there was no evidence of cronyism or corruption. Naomi Phillip, who lost her mum to the virus, says it must lead to change.
4: The government must implement every recommendation in full, recover every pound possible, and prevent political connections from ever again securing privileged access.
3: A man who raped and murdered his estranged wife has been jailed for at least 33 years. Michael Thompson from Northampton refused to enter court for his sentencing, which the judge called the ultimate act of cowardice. Former Radio 2 presenter Scott Mills was the BBC's highest earner until he was sacked in March. The broadcaster's latest annual report shows he was paid up to almost £750,000. Iran's state media is reporting US projectiles have hit a city close to an Iranian nuclear facility. Tehran says they've hit two American vessels in the Strait of Hormuz. Donald Trump says there are plans to strike very hard again later today as well. Kasra Arabi from United Against Nuclear Iran says he thinks the US leader's making appropriate decisions.
5: President Donald Trump is actually absolutely right to strike back at the IRGC, because if these acts of terror, which they are not punished, if they're not, if we don't have consequences imposed on the IRGC, it will embolden this behaviour.
3: A man in his 70s has died after he was injured by cattle on a National Trust estate. Emergency services say it happened at Norfolk's Fellbrick Hall. And Manchester United have confirmed the signing of goalkeeper Carl Darlow from Leeds on a free transfer. He signed a two-year contract. That's the latest.
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0: Seconds until the start of trading. You're watching Bloomberg Open Interest. I'm Danny Berger, alongside Vonnie Quinn. Matt Miller still off. We're up 0.2% on the S&P 500. The NASDAQ, that goes up even higher. Chip stocks are rebounding. CPI much cooler, basically beating all the estimates. People had it firmly up 0.2% before. It comes in unchanged. Dow Jones, though, that is still lower as yields drop across the board, but especially on the front end, down some 9 basis points. We have I think it's called IA40, basically it's a competition for the best venture capitalists who are investing in AI, presented by Madrona itself, a VC firm. So I think you have some of the top contestants here. I don't know if they've announced the winners, but good for them for making it into whatever this competition is. Some faces you'll recognize. It is Zoom, the pandemic golden child. It's down 74% though in the past 5 years, considering the big fall for grace. It is up 22% this year. They are celebrating their 15-year anniversary, so congratulations to Zoom. We had a really busy day. So we had five of the big bank earnings. We had CPI. We're going to get a Warsh testimony. But first, we're digesting this. That is the big bank earnings. Huge beats, especially for their equity trading revenue. Just to put it in perspective, JP Morgan and Goldman both beating by $2 billion. Goldman Sachs sets a new high watermark for both itself and Wall Street. It's worth pointing out, despite these really good figures, we are looking at some drops, especially for JP Morgan. Baird's David George, though, put it well. They've run up a lot. Buy the rumor, sell the news. A high bar to beat. JP Morgan down 1.8%, Bonnie.
9: All right, Danny, thank you. IBM, meanwhile, reporting preliminary revenue for the second quarter that missed the average analyst estimate as customers shifted their spending to servers, storage, and memory. At least that's what IBM said.

0: by war are heartbreaking. International Medical Corps teams have been in Ukraine since 2014, and now we've expanded relief efforts throughout the country, reaching millions of people. 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
3: That strait will never again be totally free. In all likelihood, there's some chance that there's an Iranian domestic upheaval. And, given the economic situation in the country, they are hurting significantly. Their unemployment was already at 50% before the war began, is up by 2 million more people at least. Their inflation rate is unthinkable. So there could be a revolution, and it could make the strait more secure again, more likely to be secure again. But no, you're right. We also are in a situation where, if you look broadly at the last century was one where, from the beginning before World War II to sometime in the 1970s, the oil intensity of GDP around the world was growing.
4: Yep.
3: And it reached a peak in around 1973, 74, where for every 1% increase in GDP in the world, there was a 1.3% or so increase in oil demand. We've been in a declining oil intensity of GDP. Nowadays, and this is reliable data, you don't have to worry about year-to-year things, for every 1% increase in GDP, there's about a 0.3% increase in oil demand. I think that what's happened with this crisis since February is that a lot of countries have found ways to accelerate getting off of that oil dependence. But we're in a new environment, a very new environment, and the UAE, Saudi Arabia in particular, are taking advantage of it.
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6: This is Open Interest. You're looking at the Principal Room. Coming up, full coverage of Fed Chair Kevin Warsh's testimony on Capitol Hill that begins just after 10 a.m. Wall Street time. This is Bloomberg.
7: It is time now for our top calls, some of the analyst action in focus this morning. And first up, HSBC downgraded IBM to a sell just before the company's second quarter results missed expectations. IBM says customers pulled back on software spending and instead spent more on servers, storage, and memory. The CEO also said the company didn't execute well enough and several big deals didn't close when expected. Next, Apple is getting a rare sell rating today from KeyBank. The firm says Wall Street is too upbeat on future iPhone sales. KeyBank says phone carriers may cut back on deals that help people upgrade, and higher Mac and iPad prices could hurt demand. And finally, energy and industrials dominate the positive calls today, with Halliburton getting upgraded at Piper Sandler. The firm says the recent pullback creates an attractive entry point and its fundamentals remain solid as drilling activity improves, Danny.
6: To the big bank earnings delivering strong results with profits soaring across the sector. Let's get more with Bloomberg Intelligence senior bank analyst Herman Chan. They soared across the board. JP Morgan quarterly profit up nearly 41%. Goldman is up 80%, its best quarter in 5 years. Citi posts the highest quarterly revenue in a decade. The numbers are staggering, but are they repeatable, Herman?
8: That is going to be the question of the day. We're seeing that particular question asked from the analysts on the calls already, and at the JP Morgan call in particular, that question was posed. The bank itself said that equity trading results probably, you shouldn't expect that to be repeated in the third quarter, but on the other hand, this positive backdrop that we're seeing in trading is sustainable.
7: So where is the competition most fierce?
8: Yes, it's most fierce really on the equity trading front, where you're seeing the U.S. companies really dominate. But on the other hand, the European banks are coming back, and you see that as they re-engage. And we'll see more of that with earnings from the European banks next week. But we're expecting to see really strong results all across the board, particularly in equity trading.
6: We also saw expenses move higher for JP Morgan, and maybe that accounted for some of the initial jitters in the stock, although it is decisively higher this morning. Mm-hmm. When it comes to the expenses, there had been this idea that you incorporate AI, mm-hmm. you get a more productive workforce. Maybe you don't even need to grow your workforce as much.
8: Right.
6: Is that narrative on pause? Is it turned on its head? Why the higher expenses?
8: It's happening over the longer term, and you're seeing banks talk about extracting some benefits from AI, particularly in areas like the call center or areas like fraud and mitigating fraud loss. That being said, we just talked about the banks hitting it out of the park on the trading side and investment banking. These banks have to pay their employees and their bankers and traders. So the reason why we're seeing a higher expense level is because of the strong revenue backdrop, which in our view are really good expenses.
7: When Diamond says that he sees, you know, several risks shifting below the surface, mm-hmm. like tectonic plates.
8: Right.
7: What did the analysts get him to say in terms of color on that? What are these tectonic plates?
8: He's always been a bit guarded with his outlook for the bank and the industry. And that really reflects some of the geopolitical tensions that we've seen in Ukraine and also in the Middle East. He's also talking about potentially stickier inflation and also the elevated trading results that potentially could not be as sustainable.
7: But he makes it sound like any of those could turn into a real crisis for the market, and we've proven time and time again over the last few months that none of these things is turning into a crisis.
8: I think that's right. So over the short term, all of these positive, constructive areas that we've just talked about could be sustainable. That being said, the bank is a very risk-averse institution, so they're always looking at the potential issues around the corner that mm-hmm. a lot of others may not see. So mm-hmm. I think that just speaks to the fact that he's a very conservative person in general, and his comments really reflect that.
6: All right, Herman, thank you so much for joining us. Herman Chan of Bloomberg Intelligence, and catch the CFO of Wells Fargo on the close this afternoon at 3 p.m. New York time.
7: Well, coming up, IBM tanking on a preliminary revenue miss. We'll be speaking about that next. 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
10: So this is a intellectual property case, and specifically it's on trade secrets. Now, trade secrets are sort of the most cloak and dagger form of intellectual property disputes, and sort of reading the complaint over the weekend, that's, you know, there's no exception here. So Apple is accusing OpenAI of a coordinated, orchestrated attempt to gain some of its proprietary know-how relating to making devices or the next iteration of AI rollouts. So this started about a year and a half ago when OpenAI spent about $6.5 billion to acquire a company called I.O. This had been founded by some former Apple executives. One of those executives is now the head of software development at OpenAI. And what this lawsuit lays out is various stages where even engineers at Apple were recruited, were asked to bring Apple devices to OpenAI interviews and to share proprietary information. So what Apple is doing is they have sued, they want an injunction, they want to put a stop to what they see as an attempt to shortcut, OpenAI's attempt to shortcut its way into devices.
9: What are you thinking about in terms of timeline for any kind of landmark, not even decisions, but landmark events in this lawsuit to affect the technology that both sides are working on?
10: I think what we're expecting over the next two to three weeks is Apple to follow up with a request for a preliminary injunction. Really, what it's going to ask the court to do is put some guardrails around what it says are its trade secrets.
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6: Thank you. You're watching Bloomberg Open Interest. Let's get a check on equity markets. After CPI comes in much cooler, basically across every single component, allowing this market to rally, we get the green light and a green market. NASDAQ up 1.5%.

0: percent being led by the chip makers. Russell 2000 up 0.6%, with a 1/3% of a gain for the S&P 500. Look at what's happening in yields. Two-year yields are down nearly 9 basis points. 10-year yields come in 5 basis points. We're still, though, above 4.5%. We have seen them rise in recent days, given the price of oil has been moving higher, and it still is today, up nearly 3%, as we continue to get escalation in the Strait of Hormuz. The president says that a blockade is fully enforced. The bank earnings, check out Goldman Sachs, a record when it comes to their equity trading, beating by $2 billion. We're off to the races, up nearly 7%. This is a huge gain for Goldman. Not seeing as big of a gain for JP Morgan, but it was down earlier. SK Hynix off the back of some nerves, especially in the Korean session to start the week on Monday, the biggest decline ever. Today, we're up by 12% for its ADR. The same fate is not true for IBM. IBM down a whopping 23%. Vani, their customers basically saying, chips, hardware is too expensive. We can't spend on your services.
1: Well, here's a scary statistic just forwarded to us, Danny, by Dan Curtis. The Black Friday drop for IBM was 22.96%. So we are actually above that right now. So let's see if it holds to the close. But let's discuss the whole thing with Bloomberg's Carmen Reinicke, who's been following the story very closely. So, Carmen, I mean, this is a shocking sell-off. The CEO was throwing out every excuse under the book. Customers were buying other things. We didn't do well enough. We didn't get deals closed. I mean, at some point, you have to take responsibility and, you know, maybe do something about it. What is he going to do about it?
2: You know, that's such a great question, and it's something, you know, that we're thinking about a lot when you think about the winners and losers in the AI space. We've seen that people are spending so much more on semiconductors and the memory chips. There have been shortages in this space. It looks like people are trying to sort of get ahead of that, get their orders in so they get what they need for their data centers. And IBM is just on the losing side of this right now. People aren't spending the money on mainframes. At least that's what the CEO is saying ahead of their results. So hopefully we'll learn a little bit more in the coming weeks when they actually give their official results. But it seems like this is what, you know, can be done at the moment, is sort of prepare the market for a potential miss there.
0: And it's interesting to see the CEO saying that we fell short, when it feels like, Carmen, just what you're saying, I mean, I don't know what else they could have done. And I wonder if this is a warning for other tech companies. When you have hyperscalers, the big CapEx spenders, 1/3 of their budget going to chips, some estimates are that grows by 50%. Isn't this a problem for the entirety of the ecosystem, unless you're one of these chip makers with 86% margins?
2: I mean, I think that's right. And it's interesting because people are also really worrying about the peak spending there for those chip makers. And it looks like maybe we're not there yet. This is where people are expected to continue to spend. I think the other thing that's interesting for IBM and some of the other stocks that we're seeing down today are these big software players. So Microsoft's down, you know, Adobe, some of these other big companies. And those are sort of the two big things that IBM does, right? It's mainframes and then it's software, and these are both parts of the market that we're seeing not get the AI shine.
1: I mean, it's big blue, right? It's not supposed to ever fail, you know, but I mean, these companies do have huge, huge repricings. Would now be a good time to buy back some stock?
2: You know, that's something we're definitely going to be watching for. I know I'm going to be on the phone with investors all day asking, you know, is this the time? I mean, obviously, it's trading at a pretty big discount. I mean, at the intraday low, it looks like the worst performance since the 60s, so I'm sure we'll see some dip buying at some point.
0: Carmen, thank you so much for joining us. Great to have you on. That's Bloomberg's Carmen Reinicke. Coming up in the next hour, we got a busy one for you. We're going to be hearing from Fed Chair Kevin Warsh. He'll be testifying on Capitol Hill as inflation falls for the first time since 2020. Core comes in flat. Expectations were 0.2%, giving Chair Warsh some much-needed breathing room. His prelim statements, though, show a commitment to taming inflation. That's all to come. You're watching Bloomberg Open Interest.
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5: On the latest edition of the Bloomberg Daybreak Europe podcast, our finance reporter Donald Griffin discusses how a major cocaine bust in a Spanish port has exposed what authorities allege is a financial network that connects US-based financiers, luxury Dubai real estate, and a crypto-trading Irish fintech company.
6: Fascinating story, almost multiple stories in one, really. So in 2024, Spanish authorities discovered a cargo of 13 tons of cocaine that had come from Ecuador all the way to the port of Algeciras, which is in the Bay of Gibraltar, just opposite Gibraltar. And what were supposed to be bananas was actually 13 tons of cocaine, which at the time was a record seizure in Spain. What seems to have unfurled from there is this really, really broad cocaine importing network that also had a very, very what authorities allege was a very, very elaborate laundering network as well. That's where it's kind of gone from there. It also has involved, I mean, some kind of fascinating individuals, such as one of Spain's top anti-money laundering cops, who are police officers, who is alleged to have kind of been involved in all of this. And then, of course, there are a number of very, very senior sort of financiers who are also alleged to have been involved in laundering the proceeds.
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0: Live on Capitol Hill, Fed Chair Kevin Warsh is getting ready to testify before the House Financial Services Committee. His testimony, where he has already in his prepared statements expressed no tolerance for elevated inflation, comes as inflation fell for the first time since 2020, giving him some breathing room. Again, will his comments change off the back of those much more forgiving numbers? Welcome to Bloomberg Open Interest. It's your second hour. I'm Danny Berger, alongside Bonnie Quinn. As we await Warsh, a check on these equity markets that are in rally mode, thanks again to softer CPI and bank earnings, which smashed expectations with huge trading numbers. The S&P up a third of 1%. Two-year yields come in by 10 basis points, just under that. Even though Brent crude continues to creep higher, we are just under $86 a barrel. We have a great roundtable to set up right before Kevin Warsh speaks. Again, we're waiting just moments away for that. Let's bring in Michael McKee, Bloomberg's international economics and policy correspondent on Capitol Hill. Bloomberg Washington correspondent Tyler Kendall, as she tracks oil and the latest in the Strait of Hormuz, and Bloomberg macro strategist Michael Ball, who has an eye on everything. Michael McKee, let me start with you. Just to recap where we are on CPI, how much relief does Chair Kevin Warsh have heading into this testimony?
10: Well, it takes a bit of a burden off his shoulders in the sense that inflation did not rise last month. However, the president's decision to go back to war with Iran is obviously going to change the calculation there, so he can't really take a victory lap and suggest that the Fed is done. He didn't offer any guidance in his prepared remarks on where interest rates might go, so I'm not expecting him to follow up in question and answers with any either. He's probably going to just talk about his five task forces and reiterate what you mentioned in his statement, that the Fed has no tolerance for ongoing inflation above its target, and they remain committed to doing something about it.
1: Michael, can I just briefly follow up and ask you what happens if we get a second week jobs report on top of inflation coming into line at least at some point?
10: Well, it depends on how you define a weak jobs report. Now, the Fed tends to watch the unemployment rate, which fell to a low of 4.2% last month. It didn't have as much job creation as we'd had in prior months, but it

0: We saw skirmishing happen relatively soon after it was signed. This is just a continuation of that limbo. And what we would say is that we're likely to see a continuation of low intensity, protracted fighting for the foreseeable future. Neither side wants to back down. Neither side wants to yield. Yeah. And neither side is really even speaking the same language when it comes to negotiation.
1: So we're going to start the 60-day countdown, not for a ceasefire, but for war powers? Or is the White House out of the business of keeping that clock?
0: I think the White House is out of that business. Yeah. I'm not sure they were ever in that business. Well, they don't want to give Congress the vote on it. I think the other thing is, yes, we are continuing this conflict, but that doesn't necessarily mean we're going to return to the early days of the war, that high intensity of strikes and fighting.
1: Okay,
0: I think both sides want to avoid that.
1: Interesting. He had an interview yesterday. It was on the Hugh Hewitt show, the president, that is, said the U.S. will hit Iran very hard in the coming days, calling the Pickaxe Mountain nuclear site a possible target, he said, quote, for a nice big fat shot, unquote. Was that part of the strikes that we did against the nuclear infrastructure last summer?
0: We've heard him repeatedly reference this idea of like a job. To a certain extent, he says unfinished, that we want to go back and restrike those facilities. But then at the same time, the material is buried and they can't access it, so we don't need to worry about it. We'll just monitor it. He's kind of flip-flopped on this point. But he has referenced the idea of going back and striking those sites, in addition to threats against, you know, more critical energy infrastructure and bridges and that sort of thing. So I think that those are some of the things that they are toying with in terms of escalation possibilities. But those come with extremely high risks of bringing the conflict to a point where you have a true breakdown in negotiations and talks. He's been saying talks could continue, they could restart, even though the MOU is dead. If the U.S. were to engage in those kinds of strikes, I think we would see more of a reset back to where we were earlier in the war.
1: Just quickly before you leave us, what's the biggest threat right now in the Strait? Missiles, drones, both?
0: All of the above, plus fast attack craft.
1: Wow, amazing. Jenny, thank you so much. So little has changed. Thank you for being with us here. Now that we're out of Warsh testimony, we're full speed ahead on the Tuesday edition of Balance of Power, and we'll assemble our political panel next. Congressman Troy Downing will be in later this hour, only here on Bloomberg.
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5: On the latest edition of the Bloomberg Daybreak Europe podcast, our finance reporter Donald Griffin discusses how a major cocaine bust in a Spanish port has exposed what authorities allege is a financial network that connects US-based financiers, luxury Dubai real estate, and a crypto-trading Irish fintech company.
6: Fascinating story, almost multiple stories in one, really. So in 2024, Spanish authorities discovered a cargo of 13 tons of cocaine that had come from Ecuador all the way to the port of Algeciras, which is in the Bay of Gibraltar, just opposite Gibraltar. And what was supposed to be bananas was actually 13 tons of cocaine, which at the time was a record seizure in Spain. What seems to have unfurled from there is this really, really broad cocaine importing network that also had a very, very what authorities allege was a very, very elaborate laundering network as well. That's where it's kind of gone from there. It also has involved, I mean, some kind of fascinating individuals, such as one of Spain's top anti-money laundering cops, who are police officers, who is alleged to have kind of been involved in all of this. And then, of course, there are a number of very, very senior sort of financiers who are also alleged to have been involved in laundering the proceeds.
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7: Donald Trump is shaking up the global economy.
8: I will sign a historic executive order instituting reciprocal tariffs.
7: Rewriting the rules moving markets, even rupturing long-standing alliances.

0: and solar, obviously. And I'm curious, given that it's part of the 15th, you know, five-year plan, are you concerned that China's going to do the same thing eventually with fusion technology?
1: There is a global race happening. Countries all around the world pursuing fusion, national labs, academia, private companies. We've been at this for 20 years. And so we've got a kind of two-decade head start, and we're moving at a pace that is accelerating. And so, you know, whether it's China or Germany or UK, it's great to see fusion being worked on in all these different countries. We're a Canadian company developing fusion right in Canada. We're excited to be on the NASDAQ. And what this all means is we're exporting the technology all around the world. And we've got a unique approach that's very practical, very economical, doesn't rely on superconducting magnets or lasers or any new materials. That's going to be a huge advantage as we move forward into commercialization. To be the first publicly traded fusion company in the world is pretty awesome. For us, getting to the public markets meant a whole bunch of things. But in particular, you know, getting the capital that we could move the ball forward with our world-leading, commercializable fusion technology. We did that with Pipe Capital.
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10: On the latest Masters in Business podcast, I sit down with McKeel Haggerty. He's the CEO and chairman of collector car insurer Haggerty. There's a quote of yours that I have to start with because I really like it. The best piece of advice is to buy the car you want to drive and then buy the best example you can afford. This may sound obvious, but not all vintage cars drive the way people hope they would. So there's nothing in that I disagree with. Discuss.
11: Yeah, I think there's so many people that they envision someday when they have that little bit of extra resources, you know, that's going to be my toy. I want to get into the car world. And if they weren't 100% in this their whole life, or they, you know, their parents weren't into it, or you didn't have an uncle or somebody in your life who let you drive in these things, I often recommend

0: mind. Do you think it's time to cut, or is it too early?
1: You know, I think it might be a little too early right now, but I'm going to leave that to the folks in the Fed to make that decision. I think that that we have leadership there that is going to make the right decision to make sure we stabilize and don't just create this ringing effect of a pendulum, you know, swinging drastically that is not in anybody's interest. So I'm feeling pretty good about, you know, where we're going to go with the Fed moving forward and really focusing on that price stability part.
0: He's a member of the House Financial Services Committee. Congressman, I'm glad you could join us. Troy Downing, Republican from Montana, we thank you for the insights as always. And we'll have a lot more on the late edition of Balance of Power. That starts at 5 p.m. Eastern Time. Between now and then, Bloomberg Business Week Daily. That's coming up next on Bloomberg TV and radio.
2: 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On Emerging, can India win the AI race without its own open AI? And on Next Africa, how Morocco's football success could shape its next government. 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
5: Underneath the surface, I am still concerned. And firstly, I don't know that we should be saying inflation is totally solved when core inflation in America is still at 2.6%. We are over 5 years of inflation above target, and we still have some pretty serious issues in the areas that matter most to consumers, like food, which is up 3% and still likely to accelerate ahead. And an extremely tight labor market that reminds me of the good old-fashioned demand-led inflation, which is still in the system as well. So I think two things can be true. We can celebrate that we've had some reprieve here this month in many areas of the report. This is good news for Chair Warsh as he heads into testimony, but it is too early to take our eye off the ball.
6: Francis, would I get thrown out of the Federal Reserve if I walked in and said, you know what, in today's world order, 2.5% core CPI, that's fine. I mean, in a world where there's globalization is going by the highway here and it's all, you know, every man for himself, costs are going to be higher. That's just the way it is. What happens then?
5: Would you get thrown out? No, but you'd probably be relegated to the basement with a few other colleagues who share the view, and you'd have to be really quiet about it. I suspect that the way we have to think about inflation now is really comes down to this idea of what is supply-led inflation and what is demand-led inflation. And the San Francisco Fed actually breaks this out, and what they find right now is that it's about half supply given.
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14: 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Yes, indeed, this is Bloomberg.

0: So another thing is housing. So housing prices mm-hmm. continue to normalize. So there are a lot of other things that may, you know, countervail other other forces that are pushing inflation higher. Another thing that I would like to make is that if you look at prices of gasoline, you know, the prices at the pump are still below the average level that we saw back in June. So we may actually see another cool reading in July, despite some recent pickup in energy prices.
1: So economy, okay. More than okay, Yelena?
0: It's much more complicated than that, Carol. I think it's okay, but growth is very much concentrated in investment. And that's not something that I'm very happy to see. I mean, it's great that the economy is growing and investment is a positive thing, of course.
1: But is it one story in terms of the investment that's going on?
0: Right. And what I would like to see to be more confident in the economy is consumer engaging at a full force. And unfortunately, what I see is that consumers will probably, spend at a slightly slower pace, and growth in that sector is what really matters for broader economy. And here, probably, you know, I'm a little bit more pessimistic than Governor Waller, who mentioned that consumer is really doing great at the event yesterday.
2: So then what are policymakers to do?
0: I think they will stay on hold. And, I think that the five task forces that, Chair Walsh reiterated today, they will allow the Fed some time to really look and see what is happening and how all the events in the Middle East are percolating through the economy.
1: Interesting times. Yeah. This war that kind of keeps going on and continues to be a factor. Yelena, thank you as always. We really appreciate you jumping on, especially after that event you did with Chris Waller. Really fun to get you here directly. That, of course, Yelena Shalatyeva, senior U.S. economist at the Conference Board. She is Madam President, President of the New York Association for Business Economics.
2: Hey, I'm watching shares of Lucid Group, the EV maker. The company under pressure today. This after there was a report out that said that the maker is working with a restructuring advisor and weighing options that include filing for bankruptcy, protection, or going private. We're just learning a headline on the Bloomberg Terminal. Lucid says that Alex Partners has not recommended bankruptcy. Shares of Lucid Partners have been under pressure today, paused for volatility, and down 41% today, but still paused for volatility as we speak.
1: All right, keep a watch on that. That on a day when we see major market averages here in the U.S. Pretty much hovering near their best levels of the session, just up about 0.5% on the S&P 500. NASDAQ 100, though, up 400 points, up 1.4%. Go inside the market, though, the S&P, and you see more names down when it comes to the trade today. Hey, when we come back, BlackRock's Larry Fink has talked of a new asset class when it comes to AI and computing power. Well, it sounds like Kalshi heard him. We talk with Kalshi's chief risk officer. That's next.
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6: On the latest edition of the Wall Street Week podcast, what it means for the world to have its first trillionaire, why Elon Musk's remarkable power at SpaceX has given at least some institutional investors pause.
7: If you look at the way the system is structured, it is structured such that there is a huge incentive for Elon Musk to transfer his ownership stake in Tesla and SpaceX and X to his heirs rather than to transfer it potentially during his lifetime.
8: Taxes on wealth or on capital income are a real way to curb this. You have corporations paying almost no tax or no tax, passing their profits on to one way or another to people who own stock, who then pay little or no tax. So we really have exacerbated this inequality.
6: It's because so much wealth is generated by appreciated capital rather than high incomes that California is now considering

0: money in equities than it did in the entire year of 2019.
1: Thank you, volatility guys.
0: Yeah, pretty much volatility. Pretty much we're talking about war in the Middle East here. We're talking about the best returns in 6 years for the S&P 500. And we're talking about huge fervor around the names coming out of Asia, particularly around the AI stocks, chips, memory companies that have really driven financing and intermediation to really like record levels.
2: Well, Sri, what's the strategy there?
3: I mean, look, fear or fervor, the fact is that the bank trading desks are ready to sit in the middle of all these trades and they're truly making a killing. They're coming out on top, whatever the scenario. And it's hard to underscore how much of a turnaround this is from, say, the years right before the pandemic. If you think about the decade-long spell after the global financial crisis, it was sort of boring to be on a trading desk. There were severe regulations that hampered the kind of risk-taking that they were used to. There wasn't much activity and excitement in markets, and frankly, it wasn't great fun to be on a trading desk. You were not the apex predator anymore. But post the pandemic, the inflation levels that we've seen, the worst in 50 years, a pandemic was once in a century, a president, no one like him in 250 years, a revolutionary transformative technology. All of that combined has left you with a situation where the banking trading desk right now at least feels like the best spot to be. And that is why the stocks that are most tethered to capital markets, the firms that are most tethered to those markets, the Goldman Sachs and the Morgan Stanleys, have had such a good run coming into earnings, and especially after earnings today, with Goldman Sachs up 7.5% and setting a very high bar for Morgan Stanley tomorrow.
1: Is it all about Goldman so far in terms of the five? Like, is there one standout?
0: I mean, Goldman set the highest number in total, but JP Morgan's jump from last year was actually bigger. So, I mean, you had Goldman Goldman up a very strong amount, but JP Morgan actually up about 86% from the same period of last year. So while Goldman's total number, it still leads the pack in terms of the biggest revenue of stock traders across the street. JP Morgan's growth was actually probably even more impressive.
2: You guys know I like to talk about the consumer side of things and understanding commentary from how consumers are using their cards, what Bank of America says, for example, about the consumers who have its accounts and debit cards. All in on these five banks today, how would you characterize the commentary around the consumer?
3: Look, I would argue that the Bank of America's, the Wells Fargo, and the JP Morgan's of the world are no longer the canaries in the coal mine. We would quarter after quarter look at these bank results to try and gauge the health of the broader economy, to try and gauge the health of Main Street, the consumer at large. But increasingly, banks have shifted away from the lowest tier of consumers. Mm-hmm. They have gone towards the higher credit score consumers. Mm-hmm. And then if you look back at the commentary from just last week, Pepsi talking about the fact that higher gas prices have meant fewer snacks are getting sold across the country. And yet, when you listen to the commentary from Brian Moynihan or Jamie Dimon and every other senior banking executive, they still talk the same talking points about a resilient economy. And truly, that is what they're seeing. So, they can only tell you what they're seeing. So that shows you this dispersion that we've started to observe.
0: And let's not forget, they actually boast about that. They boast about having consumers with higher FICO scores, as you put it. They boast about having...
2: So what are the right financial institutions for us to look at for the health of the U.S. consumer? It's not a monolith by any means, but if this is a snapshot of the consumers that have a wealthier base or a higher FICO score, then what's the right place to look?
3: Oh, I thought I was making a great argument for Pepsi over JP Morgan.
2: But those consumers need to be banked somewhere too. So is it like the so-called neobanks or these fintech firms now?
0: Yeah, I mean, I think it's a lot of, I mean, payday lenders you want to look at. You want to look at mortgage companies, car lenders, auto lenders across the country. We saw, some hiccups in that, in some of those companies over the past year as well. So you want to look at the companies that are catering really not just to the sort of bi-coastal elites that are, making more money from the tech boom and from the AI boom and from, healthy financial metropolitan economies, but elsewhere as well.
1: 20 seconds, really fast. Jamie Dimon, we always care, weather forecaster again, talking succession. What do we need to know real quick?
3: Today he's gone from weather forecasting to talking about the tectonic plates under our feet. That is weather risk.
2: So geologist.
3: So he's gone from weatherman to geologist. So maybe that's a
1: reason. But he's not going anywhere.
3: He's not going anywhere. He's going to be here for a few more years, and that's been his standard line. And that's
1: he's a tectonic plate that
0: he might
1: moving.
0: Also be a paleontologist if he's a dinosaur pretty soon on Wall Street.
1: So. Sri and Todd, thank you so much. Really appreciate it.
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7: Joining us now is George Bilicic-Lazard, Global Head of Power, Energy and Infrastructure. Prices going up across the board. Is this just because of demand, because of AI data centers, or is something else behind the prices rising?
8: So it's a mix of demand, supply chain issues, the impact of tariffs, but we think chiefly demand. And the demand's flowing through equipment costs, but also labor costs. That's something that folks don't pay attention to that much, is just the incredible need for labor around some of these projects.
7: One of the things, again, that I found really interesting in this report is just that building new power infrastructure is difficult. So why are you still seeing this huge investment being made despite the fact it is complicated and extremely expensive to get a new power source up online?
8: So you just, the data center ecosystem needs the power. These things are being built, they need to be run with electricity support, and there is almost an unstoppable trend line here where the power is going to be needed over time. We've been doing this study for almost 20 years. This is the 19th edition of the study, and we saw this tremendous ramp down in renewables costs, but even in the case of renewables, because of this demand pressure, costs have gone up over the last few years.
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11: On the latest edition of the Bloomberg Daybreak Europe podcast, our finance reporter Donald Griffin discusses how a major cocaine bust in a Spanish port has exposed what authorities allege is a financial network that connects US-based financiers, luxury Dubai real estate, and a crypto-trading Irish fintech company.
12: Fascinating story, almost multiple stories in one, really. So in 2024, Spanish authorities discovered a cargo of 13 tons of cocaine that had come from Ecuador all the way to the port of Algeciras, which is in the Bay of Gibraltar, just opposite Gibraltar. And what were supposed to be bananas was actually 13 tons of cocaine, which at the time was a record seizure in Spain. What seems to have unfurled from there is this really, really broad cocaine importing network that also had a very, very what authorities allege was a very, very elaborate laundering network as well. That's where it's kind of gone from there. It also has involved, I mean, some kind of fascinating individuals, such as one of Spain's top anti-money laundering cops, who are police officers, who is alleged to have kind of been involved in all of this. And then, of course, there are a number of very, very senior sort of financiers who are also alleged to have been involved in laundering the proceeds.
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13: well, literally volatile session. But when halting, when the stock halt was removed, I think, you know, pairing the decline, maybe it's, well, we'll give you the benefit of the doubt for now.
14: Eddie, I mean, this is, there's an existential question here too about how challenging it is to build an electric vehicle. Yeah. And this is something Elon Musk has talked about literally for more than a decade. And he's cited all the American firms that have really been sent to the graveyard as a result of the challenge of doing this. What is Lucid's value proposition in a market that, at least in the U.S., is, you know, I don't want to say declining, but in the U.S. has been under pressure over the last few years and also faces so much challenge globally from China?
13: Yeah, Lucid's value proposition has been that it has superior technology, particularly on the drivetrain or powertrain side. So they've said for a very long time that their work on the physical battery pack, but also the BMS, the software that manages the battery pack, is better than anyone's. It has higher energy density. And so the idea was that they started with really expensive but really high performance EVs. And that basically, because the efficiency, power and performance of those packs was so good, they could work backwards from there, basically use smaller packs, fewer individual battery cells, and then tier them downwards. So they'd eventually get to this point where they'd be a mass market player, but they just haven't got there, right? They have a very expensive sedan. They came with the SUV, which in America is everything, still expensive, and they were working on a middle tier platform. Very recently, they pivoted to being the hardware provider for Uber, you know, in the robotaxi context. In the background, big question or sort of sub-story of all of this is Saudi Arabia. You know, Saudi's public investment fund is the biggest investor and has kind of kept them going. You guys, I don't know where you got to this earlier in the program, but remember some of the original reporting was, if not bankruptcy, one of the things they were looking at was a take private deal, which in the context of Saudi's involvement kind of makes sense. But yeah, it's just they're not very good at building EVs at scale yet.
15: You know, I'm looking just a quick brief search here, and their cars cost between, it looks like, $70,000 to maybe $250,000. But Ed, I see Rivians on the road. I see lots of Teslas on the road.
14: I saw a Polestar yesterday.
15: Polestars.
14: I like those Polestars.
15: I see a lot of automakers in either, you know, EVs or even hybrids. I don't know that I necessarily see Lucids. I mean, how many cars do they actually sell?
13: In the low thousands per annum, yeah. You know, and again, it's the story of not being able to go from a niche low volume EV maker to a mass market. Super interesting to see Rivian shares a little under pressure by association with this story. They at least have given some recent upside, right? They basically told the market, we're going to build more EVs this year than we said we were, modestly. And the R2 is their first attempt at a mass market vehicle priced in line with more of the median spend or the average spend of an American household. Lucid's nowhere near that part of the market or the story right now.
14: Hey, Ed, just 30 seconds. What's sort of the next part that you're watching? You mentioned reporting around a take private deal. What are you watching?
13: Yeah, simple story. You know, industry reports that the board is looking at bankruptcy as an option. Lucid comes out and says, no, we literally have not looked at bankruptcy as an option. Alex Partners hasn't recommended it. There's no smoke without fire. So whether Alex and Partners does at the next board meeting say you guys should look at bankruptcy or take private, I guess we'll find out.
15: Yeah, and definitely a lot of volatility in the stock today. Hey, Ed, thank you so much. Ed Ludlow, he's the host of Bloomberg Tech. Find it on Bloomberg Television at 11 a.m. Wall Street time, Monday through Friday. Shares of Lucid were down as much as 57%. We did have a trading halt. Stock is down about 18% as we speak. Ed mentioned Rivian. It was down as much as 3.5%, just down about 0.5% as we speak.
14: What about shares of IBM? They're down about 25%. Falling today the most since 1968. We've got the details next on Bloomberg Businessweek Daily.
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19: 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Everything you need to get the edge at the end of the market day. This is The Close.
20: A surprise on CPI, a blow from IBM, and scrutiny of the big U.S. banks. 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
21: And I'm Katie Greifeld. We're kicking off to the closing bell here in the U.S. And take a look at this setup right now. It's the exact opposite of when we were down and it was big tech leading us. Today, you have the

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0: Today's CFOs are reshaping the C-suite. Bloomberg's chief future officer shines a spotlight on these dynamic leaders.
1: What's the skill set that you would advise every aspiring CFO to develop?
2: Psychology.
3: I think analytical skills are important. Obviously, you need to like the numbers. If you don't like numbers, then don't go into finance, you know? It's sort of like a recipe for disaster if you don't like numbers.
4: Not only for the CFO, but also the company's management. That's a communication and a collaboration.
5: I spend a lot of time figuring out how to take the complex and make it simple, and then finding a way to be able to communicate that both internally and externally.
6: I think it's relationships, whether it's working with investors, bankers, with the senior management team, with the board. Having your head down is one thing as a finance person, but keeping your ears open is super important as well. And I think that all of that is what kind of builds out being a successful CFO.
0: Watch Chief Future Officer only on Bloomberg.
7: What is going to be the consequence for U.S. markets?
8: We are seeing modest gains across European equity markets.
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0: NFIB's Small Business Optimism Index rising by the most in more than a year, fueled by some relief in oil prices. Joining us live is Holly Wade. She is Executive Director of the NFIB Research Center. Holly, great to have you with us. So from May to June, you saw the index rise by 2.1 points, I believe. So talk to us a little bit about what changed for these small business owners. Is it as simple as oil prices?
1: It does seem to be a heavy contributor to the rise in optimism. Small business owners see the next 6 months of business conditions more favorably, and also sales expectations. So they might be thinking that consumers have a bit more discretionary income, or even business to businesses, you know, having some more money in their pocket to spend. And so there aren't those constraints that they previously feared, as far as, you know, the dealing with gas prices and fuel prices, just energy prices in general. That's been such a challenge for many of them. But on the flip side, from our index, while we saw expectations for sales improve, better business conditions improve, we did see some deterioration in earning trends. And so while small business owners are having to absorb those higher costs, inflation is still a problem on Main Street for many of them. The disconnect between having to absorb those higher prices and pass along those costs to customers, you know, that's eroding a lot of small business owners' earnings, and that's a challenge that they're having to still deal with.
2: So is the sense here, Holly, that they don't necessarily have the pricing power to be able to raise those prices to absorb those costs? And if so, and if that is the case, are we potentially in a situation where they are going to see a loss of customers as they get frustrated with where things are?
1: So that's certainly the challenge that they face, and the concern that they're dealing with is how often and how much can they absorb those costs through higher prices and still be competitive. While they did have a bit of reprieve from higher gasoline fuel costs over the last month, you know, that's reversed. So if, you know, the higher optimism index is basically all predicated on lower fuel costs, you know, we might see this as just a temporary kind of boost in optimism, as we've seen gas prices start to inch higher over the last few days. And so, you know, small business owners, uncertainty is still a problem that they're facing, and trying to figure out how to stay competitive in this environment of still fairly high inflation that they're having to absorb.
0: And let's talk a little bit about labor costs as well, because it feels like we've been in this low fire environment for a while now. How is this playing out at the small business level when, again, you think about those labor costs?
1: Well, we're seeing the same dynamics in the small business sector. For a lot of small business owners, they still have open positions that they're trying to fill, and it's still very difficult to find applicants that have those skills that they're looking for. But for others, they're on pause. You know, they have less money to invest in their business, whether it's, you know, capital investments, whether it's filling positions, hiring more people. You know, they're holding on to those dollars because of those inflation pressures. And also on the compensation front, we've seen compensation pressures ease a bit, but still, you know, small business owners are having to compete for talent. And if they're offering benefits, for instance, health insurance, those costs continue to go up also.
2: Yeah.
1: And so, you know, they're hit by a lot of different fronts on the cost and increase in, you know, input costs for their business. And that's a challenge for them.
2: Holly Wade, Executive Director for the NFIB Research Center, as we continue to count you down to those closing bells. When we come back, we're going to talk about strategy, boosting its cash reserves, but refraining from buying or selling Bitcoin, a shift in strategy, a conversation with the CEO of Strategy, Phong Le, after the break.
3: 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And on Next Africa, how Morocco's football success could shape its next government. 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
5: What would you say if I asked you, can I borrow $30 to $40 billion and the return on that will probably not be very good, so then I'll need another $30 or $40 billion to maybe do okay, and then maybe another $30 or $40 more after that.
6: I would say
5: just to be okay.
6: So what you're saying is you got to spend money to make money?
5: You've got to spend a lot of money to make money, and there is really very little in the way of a guarantee of success. It's really difficult. That's why we don't see people crashing into this market, because the barrier to entry is so high. I mean, in terms of design, it's become more automated, something that can be done faster. But again, you've got to get to volume for this to make sense.
4: Ian, what is it about memory? Is it something more particular within the semiconductor space that's worth noting here?
5: Yeah, I mean, the word commodity is appropriate, because in theory, if you take a DRAM chip made by Hynix, you pull it out of your computer, throw it away, and grab another one from Samsung, put it into the slot that you took the Hynix chip out of, it's going to work because they're made to industry standards. Therefore, they can be traded. Therefore, supply and demand, in theory, there isn't the technological edge between one company's products and another, and they are replaceable. So they're a commodity, and you can buy and trade and play that supply and demand balance. And that's what's always been the case. So they tend to sort of move and be very responsive to that demand and supply balance. And once that tips, it tips really fast, and these companies can lose money.
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0: 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I'm Tyler Kendall in Geneva, Switzerland, and this is Bloomberg.
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11: You have semis zigging in one corner, but another, you know, the IGV zagging in the other corner. So you've had this cancellation broadly on the index volatility side. But we've continued to say, you know, you have a guy who's limboing and the limbo stick is 12 inches off the ground. How much further lower can we go for a lot of these metrics like correlation before we see a reflation?
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12: Bringing you up-to-the-minute global news whenever and wherever it happens. I'm Joanna Bersetchi in Al Ula, Saudi Arabia, and this is Bloomberg.
6: Time now for our stock of the hour. IBM down more than 20%, its biggest one-day drop in 58 years. The company's CEO warning that it's actually lost out on closing some deals because some of its customers, they're actually pulling back on some of their software spending. Anurag Rana over at Bloomberg Intelligence, he joins us right now to talk a little bit more about what's going on. Anurag, a bit of a surprise, certainly to markets here, but overall, we've been talking a lot on this network about how much companies have been having to spend on servers and memory chips and other things like that. I guess we're now learning, at least for IBM, that's at the expense of software. Is this an IBM problem or software across the board?
13: I think not just software, but software and consulting problem across the board, because you know what's happening is with memory prices going up. If you are a big company, you're thinking, do I buy my servers today or tomorrow when they're going to get more expensive? I mean, I think you could, you know, perhaps extend that same argument to the phones, because right now iPhones have not gone up, but you know, you will expect them to go up over the next couple of months. So that's what's happening. You're pulling forward the buying of hardware, but it's going to come at the expense of something else, and that's what we saw in this quarter for IBM. And I think that's going to be a recurring theme when more other software vendors announce results over the next 30 to 60 days, is people are pulling back on some of the places where they can cut back.
14: Yeah, and certainly you're seeing that same reaction work through the stocks of ServiceNow, of Workday, for example. So Anurag, that pull forward that we're seeing among tech companies, I mean, is there anything for IBM and its peers to do other than wait it out, given that, you know, they don't have any ability to bring down the cost of servers or chips?
13: Yeah, but you know, in the case of IBM, for example, the CEO mentioned a particular software division called transaction processing. When you buy a mainframe, you have to buy this software along with it. Not just along, it usually takes a few quarters, because you buy the product and then you know, installing it. After that, you're going to upgrade the software. You're going to not be able to use the product unless you buy the software. So it gets pushed off in the next quarter or perhaps the quarter after that, but eventually it comes back. So it's not that this is revenue lost. It just gets extended into another quarter. But what we don't know is how long the Iran-US situation is going to last. Mm. We do not know when memory prices are going to stabilize and start to come down. So with all these things, it's very difficult for a leader, you know, not just from IBM, but anybody else to figure out, when do I actually go out and raise my guidance?
14: Well, IBM shares down 25%. Anurag, really appreciate the breakdown. That is Anurag Rana of Bloomberg Intelligence. Coming up next,

0: case you missed it on The Pulse.
1: It's a $75 billion IPO, the largest in history. I think it presages the beginning of a pretty sizable wave of IPOs, which we're excited about. And I also think it shows you that the capital markets, led by the U.S. capital markets, but the global capital markets, are demonstrating a willingness to finance this AI infrastructure build and this build in space, which is quite exciting.
0: Don't miss The Pulse, live every weekday.
2: Do you mind being called an ideological lunatic or a bunch of left-wing nutjobs?
3: I've been called worse things than that.
4: Oh! You'd think she owned the place.
5: 23andMe, I think, is so incredibly valuable.
6: We're coming back.
7: It had that kind of detective story feel to it. You know, when you're hot on the trail of something, you know that it's very exciting.
2: What magazines were you reading as a kid?
4: I don't think I was reading magazines until I was in them.
8: You are on the cover of all of these.
9: Oh, and there's many, many more, but we just don't have time.
2: Why should people trust you?
10: I don't think anybody should trust any company or entity completely with any of this.
11: It's very uncomfortable. Artificial intelligence is this force that is far bigger than we are.
12: I want to build better businesses around these brands.
5: The shock will never wear off.
2: So you're a brother and sister running one of the most powerful companies in the world. When you argue, who wins?
3: No one. The way I could see AI being banned or blocked is if something really went wrong. And if something really went wrong, then maybe it deserves to be.
2: So is it paradise ahead or Gattaca?
7: Maybe somewhere in the middle.

0: look at the more successful economies in the region, the key to their success is continuity. But the way our constitution is written, it actually encourages a lack of continuity. And that's a problem. The term for local government is 3 years. When I first became a congressman, it takes you a few months to learn the business and to make your connections, to network, etc. If, for example, you are not particularly favored in the majority, passing a law in a year and a half, is not that easy to do. After about a year and a half, you already hear that there's somebody in your district beginning to campaign and is going to oppose you in the next election. So you have to go back to your district to take care of that. And how much work do you get done?
1: People ask me all the time, what is the key to being a really good investor? And I tell them, it's to surround yourself with and work with the best investors you can find. On Bloomberg Wealth, I'm going to take you to meet the greatest investors in the world, the people that I would like to have managing my money.
2: We have these incredible American families that come in, but they're looking for help on how do they preserve that over generations. You know, we're counselors in that, and that's a real privilege to do that.
3: Countdown is on. Everything you need to get the edge at the end of the market day. This is The Close.
4: Welcome back to The Close. I'm Katie Greifeld.
5: And I'm Romain Bostic. Green across the screen for the most part here in the U.S. The major indices closing out the day higher with the S&P up about 0.4%. The NASDAQ adding about 1% on the day. But there was a lot of fluctuations underneath the surface and a lot of disparities as well. Software as a sector down about 1.6%, largely based on that big drop that we saw in IBM. Bank stocks up on the day in the green. But we should point out not all of the ships rose here on the day, despite pretty much record revenues all across the board. And keep an eye on gold and the commodities space here. A tale of two cities, of course, with that inflation report this morning and late in the day now, an uptick in oil prices that maybe could actually erase that.
4: Well, I want to go back to the second line on that board and talk a little bit more about software, a little bit more about IBM falling 25% on the day, its biggest drop since 1968, of course. Also sending a chill through other software names. Lucid, as we were talking about, confirming it's working with Alex Partners. Lucid shares down 16%. And then keep an eye on SpaceX, dropping for another day here, down about 2.2%, closing at 136. Remember, the IPO price is 135, so something to keep an eye on. But let's get to our top story this hour. And that is the U.S. saying it resumed its naval blockade of Iranian ports and coastal areas. Oil soaring in recent days, with the U.S.-Iran truce absolutely collapsing. Within the last hour, the U.S. saying that actually it launched a fresh wave of strikes on Iran, Romain.
5: Rebecca Babbitt joins us right now, senior energy trader over at CIBC Private Wealth. And Rebecca, this gets to the idea right now of exactly sort of where the headroom is when it comes to oil prices. I know there's a lot that we don't know, but we've been here before with this back and forth between Iran and the U.S. Will you look at where we are right now in that mid-80s range, at least on Brent crude here? Is this something that we live with at this price, or do traders start to maybe eye something a little bit higher?
6: So, Romain, I think traders are reluctant to eye anything higher at this point, and I think there's a couple reasons for this. First, prior to the MOU being signed in mid-June, the U.S. was actively assisting ships through Hormuz during the time they had the blockade, preventing Iranian exports from getting out. There is somewhat of an assumption that that may resume as the blockade goes in place, and that we will continue to see at least some flows move through Hormuz. Now, is it going to be the full 20 million barrels of crude and product we're used to? No. But will it be a trickle like we saw when this conflict began? Likely not. So there's confidence that although we're in a very unique and very challenging situation for supply, we've come up with some creative ways to keep flows going. Saudi Arabia is still rerouting flows through the East-West pipeline, and UAE is as well. If we can keep some ships moving through, the price action indicates that we we don't have that kind of explosive upside in the short term. Now, if this continues for months and not weeks, that's, I think, a very different conversation.
5: Well, I am curious about sort of the knock-on effects downstream, if you will. I mean, we look at the pullback that we saw in crude prices overall, crude futures, if you will, but we never really saw a commensurate drop in some of those finished products, whether it's diesel, gasoline, and everything else that goes into it.

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5: People ask me all the time, what is the key to being a really good investor? And I tell them, it's to surround yourself with and work with the best investors you can find. On Bloomberg Wealth, I'm going to take you to meet the greatest investors in the world, the people that I would like to have managing my money.
6: We have these incredible American families that come in, but they're looking for help on how do they preserve that over generations. You know, we're counselors in that, and that's a real privilege to do that.
7: Morgan Stanley set to round out big bank earnings following today's blockbuster results from rivals. Erica Najarian, she is equity research analyst of large cap banks and consumer finance over at UBS, joins us now. Erica, great to have you with us. So the story from the five banks that reported today was really all about trading. You saw Wall Street traders really come out in force. Are you expecting to see more of the same from Morgan Stanley? How does this raise the stakes for them?
8: Yeah, so I think just to double click on your point, Katie, it was not just about trading, but it was specifically about equities trading. And to double down on that, it was very specifically about equities trading in Asia. So if we think about Morgan Stanley's historical strengths, they have been, you know, a top player in equities for a long time now. They've had a very established sort of Asia footprint. So we expect more of the same tomorrow. You know, keep in mind that equities revenues, and we heard from five banks today, are up 70% year over year, right? And so I do think that Morgan Stanley is going to produce some pretty magnificent numbers tomorrow.
7: And to that point, I mean, it was all about equity trading. You saw Citi kind of punished on that point. I mean, you saw their revenue there from equities trading surge 45%, but still that wasn't enough to meet some very high expectations. And, you know, I wonder how you're thinking about that name as we digest some of these results.
8: Yeah, I think that the market was, you know, very much willing to accept that Citigroup is much more FIC heavy than equities heavy. I think what really took the stock down five is they essentially were returning 13% of an equity for the first half of the year. So everyone thought, well, they're going to outperform their 10 to 11% ROE target for full year 26. And they said, no, we're going to stay in that range and we're going to reinvest, pull forward some investments. And I think that given the run that the stock has had, I think some of sort of the weaker hands came out of the stock, given that implies a pretty significant step down in ROE for the second half of the year.
9: I am curious, Erica, with regards to the wealth management business, particularly for Morgan Stanley, but also in light of what seems to be just increasing competition, not only from its big bank peers, but I mean, pretty much all on the periphery. You have all of these new businesses or at least expansions of businesses. And I wonder how you think they will hold up in the face of that competition.
8: No, I think Morgan Stanley will remain

0: 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I'm Michael McKee at Mount Everest, and this is Bloomberg.
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8: It's a multi-trillion dollar industry. 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

0: All right, luxury auction house Sotheby's posting a record first half. Total sales hitting an all-time high of $4.4 billion. That's up about 60% from last year. Charles Stewart joins us right now. He is the CEO over at Sotheby's to talk about a great first half and, well, I guess whether that continues into the second half. Their sales, not necessarily revenue, and I know you don't necessarily break out the actual earnings themselves, but were you comfortable with actually what you made on those sales?
1: More than comfortable. Very, very strong. Across the performance. We're a private company.

0: Were they put into action all they've practiced? Where they step up to a challenge and either succeed or fail. But what are those moments for some of the world's most influential leaders?
1: It was a rough and tumble world, and I thought, okay, I can rise up, I can play this game, and I did play the game.
2: It was great, and it was depressing, and it was disappointing.
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0: I'm Francine Lacroix, an award-winning journalist. 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
13: Bringing you up to the minute geopolitical news whenever and wherever it happens. I'm Anne-Marie Hordern in Ankara, Turkey. This is Bloomberg.
14: Park Avenue South has a buyer. The iconic six-story building, made famous by scammer Anna Delvey and featured heavily on Netflix's Owning Manhattan, selling for $81.5 million to none other than Airbnb. We're joined now by one of the key players behind the sale. Her name is Bernadette Brennan, Executive Director of Commercial over at Sirhan. Bernadette, great to see you.
15: Thank you for having me.
14: So a big conversation here to have about, of course, commercial real estate and offices in New York City. But first, talk to us a little bit about this sale that we just saw for 281 Park Avenue South. What goes into pulling something like this off, this sort of price tag?
15: Yeah, it was definitely a big undertaking, which we loved to commit to. We partnered with Avis & Young. So Sirhan and Avis & Young spearheaded the brokerage and the marketing process here for our clients, RFR, who have been incredible to work for. We started by maybe what many would consider untraditional. We launched it on Netflix, Owning Manhattan. So that became a big talking point, and kind of the buzz began to just spill from there. It was a big part of Owning Manhattan and showing us marketing it and branding it and activating it. And then through the course, we would do conventions there. We would do runway shows there. We leased a building last year to Prada for Fashion Week. That was a big buzzworthy moment. As we were chatting, Fotografisco was there. Yeah. So lots of attention and interest from trying to recreate something like that, bringing through like buyers of museums, nonprofits, fashion houses, lots of AI, health mm-hmm. and wellness, and we landed our buyer.
14: So certainly a unique situation here when it comes to this specific property. Of course, you have the marketing coming through with the TV show as well. I can't imagine that every office building has that luxury, but you know, you think about this sale, what does it say about, you know, the state of commercial real estate in NYC? Given that it is a unique situation,
15: yeah.
14: Are you able to extrapolate from that?
15: Yeah, I mean, we have lots of sellers around Manhattan that have been really with their finger on the pulse here, waiting for this to transact. It triggers a big effect with buyers in the market, and some of the other big, you know, sales have also helped to just this resurgence of this big asset, these trophy listings that are, you know, really selling at iconic and big price points.
16: Well, I'm sure, and you know, not to make light of it, but I mean, I think Inventing Anna probably, you know, drew some attention to it too. I don't know if necessarily buyers, certainly right. tourists. Every time I walk by there are people out there taking pictures in front yeah. of it. But I'm also curious too, just about Sirhan as an agency, which a lot of people associate primarily with homes.
15: Yeah.
16: And you are a commercial agent, and this is a big commercial deal. And I do wonder, is this a big push that to be a much bigger player, for Sirhan to be a much bigger player in the commercial side?
15: Yeah, I hope yeah. so. I opened the commercial division with Ryan about mm-hmm. 5 years ago, and we had another big building in the Plaza Plaza District for $50 million. And that was my first listing that I brought to the company. So he was like, are we doing commercial? And

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1: My old mentor, Roger Staubach, who told me when I transitioned, football will never leave you, but you need to leave it.
2: Wow.
1: Everyone has a dream, and a lot of dreams are, you know, my dream is to play football and play professional football, and you get the dream comes true, but it is going to end. And the day it ends, the day before it ends, you're one of the best in the world. Great. The next day you wake up, that's gone. What are you great at? And the truth is nothing, right? I'm not great at anything else.
3: I talk about it all the time, Steve, is this whole idea of it's not from penthouse to penthouse. And what I mean by that is you played for 15, 20 years and you're in the penthouse. That doesn't mean that you come to the business world and you're going to be in the penthouse. Now, you don't start in the third floor or the lobby. You actually have to start in the basement.

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2: 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But we've continued to say, you know, you have a guy who's limboing and the limbo stick is 12 inches off the ground. How much further lower can we go for a lot of these metrics like correlation before we see a reflation?
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3: We're at the epicenter of a global realignment on a scale not seen for decades. 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
5: It's a $75 billion IPO, the largest in history. I think it presages the beginning of a pretty sizable wave of IPOs, which we're excited about. I also think it shows you that the capital markets, led by the U.S. capital markets, but the global capital markets are demonstrating a willingness to finance this AI infrastructure build and this build in space, which is quite exciting.
4: Don't miss The Pulse, live every weekday.
6: All right, some breaking news just a little while ago, this involving the biggest U.S. grid operator, PJM Interconnection, falling short of a key power supply goal amid all of the strains from the AI data center build-out. Will Wade joins us right now, who covers energy for us here at Bloomberg. And just to put this in context, they have these auctions. So this latest one is for basically the 2028 delivery here going forward. Those prices, effectively wholesale prices more or less, have been going up because of everything that's been going on.
7: Because everybody needs electricity.
6: They've capped that.
7: Yes.
6: So they had another auction, and it was capped at what?
7: $325 a megawatt day. That's the technical thing.
6: Without that cap, what would it have been?
7: It would have been like more than $500.
6: More than $500. And this has been a trend that we've seen for basically the last three auctions.
7: Yeah, the last three auctions. Yeah, so they didn't meet their target. They didn't procure enough electricity to meet all the demand they think they're going to need.
6: Did they say what they're going to do in order to do that? Can they do it?
7: Well, they're working on different plans. There's a meeting next week. FERC, the regulator, is having a meeting to sort of figure out how to adjust the rules here. So what those numbers are telling us is that the regulators are saying, we're not going to let you charge more than $325. And the people that deliver power that want to build more power plants say, we need $500 to make it worth our time.
8: So give us a context in terms of the stakes here, because the grid that we're specifically talking about, as I understand it, is home to Virginia's data center alley. So we're talking about a key corridor here.
7: Well, it's not just data center alley, but yeah, that's there. That's the biggest cluster of data centers in the world, you know, sucking up tons of power. But it stretches from Chicago to Washington. It's 13 states. It's like one in five people in America get power on PJM.
8: And so, you know, as you said, you know, there's a meeting later this week, I believe. I guess my big question is, what happens now? I mean, what are we expecting to happen at that meeting next week? How does this get resolved, given that it seems like there's a lot of daylight here?
7: So the thing to know is, like, we're not in imminent danger of a blackout. We're not going to run out of electricity, probably. What PJM told us today is they are now at, quote, slightly elevated risk. So the grid needs some help, but it's not about to fall apart. So this is about lining up enough electricity for what people think we will need in the next coming years.
8: Well, we'll really appreciate your reporting on this issue. That is Bloomberg's Will Wade, who covers energy for us.
6: All right, we're going to set you up for what to watch over the next 24 hours. The markets, of course, continue to have an eye on earnings. Katie Greifel, we got five big banks this morning. We get another big one tomorrow.
8: One more to go. Morgan Stanley rounds it out there when it comes to the big banks. We'll also hear from BNY Mellon, also going to hear from J&J and ASML as well.
6: And then aftermarket, ASML could actually be interesting too, of course, with all the focus on data centers and the chip supply build out. We're going to hear from United Airlines as well after a market. We heard from Delta, what was it, on Friday, and they were pretty bullish about how things are shaping up. We'll see if United can actually match that.
8: Absolutely. And then coming off of that CPI print that we got this morning, 8:30 a.m. tomorrow, we're going to get an update on U.S. PPI. We'll see if that matches that cooler than expected tone that we got in the CPI print this morning.
6: And Kevin Warsh, the Fed chair.

0: is back on the Hill for round two of his testimony, this time before the Senate Banking Committee. And we're going to get the Fed beige book at 2 p.m. Anecdotal, Katie Greifeld, but, you know, sometimes it does provide some color, if you will.
1: Sometimes.
0: Hopefully something a little bit deeper than beige into the state of the consumer and everything going on.
1: I feel like when you put beige in the name, it says don't look here. But, you know, here on The Close, we're going to take a look and comb through it for you.
0: We'll have any news out of that right here on The Close. Meanwhile, for all your political coverage, and there is a lot going on there. Stick around. Balance of Power is up next at the top of the hour, right here on Bloomberg.
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8: Underneath the surface, I am still concerned. And firstly, I don't know that we should be saying inflation is totally solved when core inflation in America is still at 2.6%. We are over 5 years of inflation above target, and we still have some pretty serious issues in the areas that matter most to consumers, like food, which is up 3% and still likely to accelerate ahead. And an extremely tight labor market that reminds me of the good old-fashioned demand-led inflation, which is still in the system as well. So I think two things can be true. We can celebrate that we've had some reprieve here this month in many areas of the report. This is good news for Chair Warsh as he heads into testimony, but it is too early to take our eye off the ball.
9: Francis, would I get thrown out of the Federal Reserve if I walked in and said, you know what, in today's world order, 2.5% core CPI, that's fine. I mean, in a world where there's globalization is going by the highway here, and it's all, you know, every man for himself, costs are going to be higher. That's just the way it is. What happens then?
8: Would you get thrown out? No, but you'd probably be relegated to the basement with a few other colleagues who share the view, and you'd have to be really quiet about it. I suspect that the way we have to think about inflation now is really comes down to this idea of what is supply-led inflation and what is demand-led inflation. And the San Francisco Fed actually breaks this out, and what they find right now is that it's about half supply given.
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12: From the Sky News Centre at 10, counter-terrorism police say Anne Widdecombe was killed in a targeted attack. The former Conservative MP, who more recently has been with Reform UK, was found dead at her home on Dartmoor on Thursday. Lawrence Taylor, head of counter-terrorism policing, says they are still trying to establish a motive, calling the investigation complex.
13: I am very aware of the significant levels of public interest in this case, given that Ms Widdecombe was such a high-profile political and public figure and familiar to many. I do not intend to address every bit of speculation we have seen.
12: A 28-year-old white British man remains in custody on suspicion of murder and alleged terrorism offences. Meanwhile, the incoming Prime Minister says there needs to be a serious review into MPs' security following the death of Ms Widdecombe. Andy Burnham says politics has darkened in the last 10 years. Elsewhere, MPs have formally given their approval to the Hillsborough Law. The legislation will impose a duty on public bodies and officials to tell the truth in investigations and inquiries. The US says it's launched launched a fourth consecutive night of strikes against Iran. Washington says the attacks are targeting Iranian capabilities used to strike commercial shipping in the Strait of Hormuz. Now to sport, and France and Spain have been fighting for a place in the World Cup final. Joe Rawson reports from the United States.
14: An upset of sorts as the European champions get the better of tournament favourites France. Mikel Oyarzabal gave them the lead from the penalty spot after a foul by Luca Dean. Tottenham's Pedro Porro added a second on 58 minutes. France were toothless in attack, but that was down to a superb defensive performance from the Spanish. Full-time, Spain 2, France 0.
12: And actor Tom Cruise and pop star Robbie Williams are among the stars expected to perform at the World Cup closing ceremony on Sunday ahead of the final. That's the latest. I'm Victor.
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18: Joining us now is General Fusion CEO Greg Twiney. Greg, China at everybody's lunch when it came to EVs in the end, right? And solar, obviously. And I'm curious, given that it's part of the 15th, five-year plan, are you concerned that China's going to do the same thing eventually with fusion technology?
19: There is a global race happening. Countries all around the world pursuing fusion, national labs, academia, private companies. We've been at this for 20 years, and so we've got a kind of two-decade head start, and we're moving at a pace that is accelerating. And so, whether it's China or Germany or UK, it's great to see fusion being worked on in all these different countries. We're a Canadian company developing fusion right in Canada. We're excited to be on the NASDAQ, and what this all means is we're exporting the technology all around the world, and we've got a unique approach that's very practical, very economical, doesn't rely on superconducting magnets or lasers or any new materials. That's going to be a huge advantage as we move forward into commercialization. To be the first publicly traded fusion company in the world is pretty awesome. For us, getting to the public markets meant a whole bunch of things, but in particular, getting the capital that we could move the ball forward with our world-leading, commercializable fusion technology. We did that with Pipe Capital.
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25: We had robust results, knocked it out of the park, particularly in equity trading. Can this be sustained? Management said that while it's hard to replicate the second quarter earnings results from equity trading in particular, there's still a constructive backdrop. Some of the activity in the second quarter was really driven by the trading activity from SpaceX and the like that may be a bit more idiosyncratic to the quarter, but still really strong trading results expected.
9: What are the banks with the big lending books like Wachovia, like B of A, like Citi, what are they saying about the credit quality out there?
25: Yeah, credit quality has been really strong. You see that in Wells Fargo in particular. Their net charge-offs for the quarter, their loan losses were down about 10 basis points. And that was really led by much lower commercial loan losses in particular. So the commercial borrowers have been able to weather some of this economic uncertainty and expectations for rates to be higher for longer. So we're actually pretty sanguine about the credit quality for the group, at least in the near to intermediate term.
9: What are some of the return ratios mm-hmm. that you and bank investors mm-hmm. look at, and then how are they trending these days?
25: Yeah, returns and return on tangible common equity in particular.

0: particular is the key banking metric that we look at. And those were strong across the board. You see this in JP Morgan's adjusted ROTC, 23%. Their target over the longer term, 17%. They're vastly outstripping their targets and their expectations.
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3: Hey there, you're listening to The Deal with Alex Rodriguez and Jason Kelly on Bloomberg Radio. I'm Jason Kelly, and today you're hearing a part of our conversation with two-time Olympic gold medalist and hockey star, Hillary Knight. Hillary Knight joins us, truly one of the goats of the game of hockey. What a treat. We've watched you over the years. We watched you win a gold medal not that long ago now. Probably feels like a long time for you since so much has happened in the intervening time. So welcome to The Deal.
4: Yeah, thanks for having me. It feels like yesterday, right? The gold medal win.
3: Does it? Yeah, yeah. Does it sometimes wear off?
4: Sometimes. And then when I'm doing something athletic, I'm like, wow, I should kind of get back on the horse.
3: Yeah, absolutely. So speaking of the offseason, I mean, it's such a fascinating time for professional hockey, especially women's professional hockey. It feels like that something really special and interesting is happening, finally, I dare say, with a professional women's hockey league. It's happening. So give us a sense of what it feels like on the inside and whether it does feel like, wow, okay, we're doing this. Because you've been a part of this for a long time.
4: Yeah, well, I think, first off, we just finished year three, right? So we're very much so in the infancy in comparative to other professional leagues out there. And I know our salaries were recently published and people were like, oh my gosh, they're so low. And yeah, they are low, but they also are like a starting point for us to continue to build and grow and deepen our CBA when that becomes available to renegotiate. But yeah, I think for so long, we craved investment. And we needed a structure of investment and a vehicle to get us to that sustainability level. And we found that in the Mark and Kimber Walter group. And it's been phenomenal to see where professional hockey has grown in such a short amount of time.
3: All right. So let's jump right in there, because I know Alex and I both have a lot of questions about that deal. That is the deal that sort of sets this all in motion. We were fortunate to have Billie Jean and Alana on our show. It's now a couple of years ago. And they were talking about sort of the development of that. And keep me honest on the history here. You and some other star players had essentially said, we're not playing until we have real confidence that there is a sustainable financial investment into this league. How did Mark and his family and Billie Jean and Alana ultimately, how did they convince you that they were for real?
4: Yeah, well, honestly, and that's true. We sort of embarked on something called the Dream Gap Tour, which we sort of curated an experience for the players to give them resources, some sort of training stipend to continue that programming so people wouldn't be left without or absent from playing games because, you know, we have to continue that development piece. So we embarked on the Dream Gap Tour for a handful of years. COVID hit. We were able to float ourselves. And honestly, Billie Jean King and Alana Kloss brokering that deal and getting us in the right rooms to find the right vehicle. And the whole foundation of the conversation was we want to provide a professional experience to the players. And that's something that we lacked for forever, right? I think if we're looking back and reflecting, we really had a lot of semi-pro leagues and a lot of, you know, just one-off sort of endorsements or trying to capitalize on a moment versus strategic investing. And so when we had those conversations, you know, I think at first we were a little apprehensive because the hockey world is very insular and different, right? There's a lot of nuances to the sport, and to have an investor that doesn't necessarily know that world right off the hop, we're like, oh my gosh, you know, how is this going to work out? But to have advisors and guidance from Billie Jean King, and she's

0: been through it many different times before. And then also the promise that we're going to provide a professional league and we're going to give it enough gas and enough legs to be able to carry itself for many, many years was extremely exciting for us.
1: Yeah, Billie Jean and Alana are just incredible. They're forces of nature and they work so well together. Going to Mark Walter, who's a partner, he's a governor in the NBA. When you see what Mark Walter's built at Guggenheim in like 25 years, it's incredible. Then he goes to the Dodgers and takes him from basically bankruptcy to the greatest franchise in the sport. And now he's bought the Lakers for $10 billion. Everything he touches turns into gold. But when Alana and Billie Jean put you in the room with Mark, what was it about Mark that impressed you that you said, this is the right person for us or the right group for us to follow?
0: Yeah, I think just the authenticity of the promise, right? And knowing someone who's done it before and having that experience with the MLS, like previously, when it's a very, very much so a startup league, right? And being able to move, I guess, in a non-traditional way, while also having inlays that were traditional from his sports experience and other backgrounds was really exciting. So it was sort of this like 1-2 punch approach that we could really be dynamic in the spaces that we wanted to move in, the doors that needed to be open, and obviously a massive strategic investment to be able to give yourself these things wings. And yeah, it's crazy to see the growth in such a short amount of time. And I think just like as a player, when you're in it and you're so close to it, we're expanding this year, another few teams, right? It's like, what are we doing? But we're already going to be at 12. Like, that's insane. So it just goes to show the promise and the commitment that this group has and where they want to take the sport, which is incredible.
2: And so when you go into that room, Hillary, what are you asking for specifically? Like, you've seen what doesn't work. And so mm-hmm. what are the key components to the business from a player's perspective?
0: Yeah, and the simple answer is everything, right? We did not have really any structure to be able to support ourselves outside of what we were doing with our existing partnerships. And it wasn't enough money to give us the length and the depth that we needed. And so for many years, and we still don't necessarily have spaces that are created for us quite yet. So that's what's exciting with expansion. It's like, you know, how close are we to breaking ground on our own practice facility? Or where are we plugging in to, you know, some of these major arenas and venues? So that's super exciting. But yeah, I mean, I think health insurance was a huge starting point for us. Some sort of wage that, you know, livable, right? That people could make a career out of, because we had such a big drop off. If you weren't on any of the national teams after college, it's like, what do I do now? So we're losing a ton of talent. And then just all the things that go into one professional athlete being successful, right? Like, we're talking medical, business ops, hockey ops, the marketing structures, you name it. It really was this whole puzzle piece that we were able to put together.
1: Yeah, and just following up on what Jason just said, Hillary, like, when you're in these rooms, you're in like the top tier of like intelligence, people that can actually grow a business and scale it across the planet. But people don't know you won 2 titles at Wisconsin, University of Wisconsin, and then you got your MBA. When you mm-hmm. think about your MBA, how much comfort does that bring to you that you're in a room like this, that you can actually handle yourself the way you have so beautifully?
0: I think, honestly, between the MBA and just being on a team sport and being around team sports, like, I felt really prepared because we were with so many amazing people, and you really figure out whose strengths you're relying on and what you can bring to the table and how you tap into those individual strengths and then collective strengths. But I would say going back to school was good because I understood a little bit more of the lingo. And, you know, that's where I think I was a little bit excited about the law piece, because that's a completely different kind of jargon in itself. So it was a really eye-opening experience and a really good personal growth experience as well to just learn from these amazing people. But I think the biggest thing at the end of the day is you think you're just an athlete, right? And you're like, oh, I don't, it's sort of that imposter system. You're like, oh, what am I doing over here? And then you quickly realize like how many of those skills that you learn in sport are life skills and so applicable to not only just life, but, you know, any industry in general. And so that was really exciting to experience that.
2: Oh boy, she just hit a key square in the Alex Rodriguez bingo card, imposter syndrome. Alex, you've had these exact same experiences when you go into these rooms, right?
1: Oh, yeah. And somebody that came on our podcast, Steve Young, who we both, you know, love and admire so much, he talked about it. And he's reached the pinnacle, both in the football field with

0: titles and Super Bowls. And he's also, you know, part of a, you know, almost a $10 billion private equity fund. And he's a partner. And to this day, and I believe Steve is now north of 60, he's still experiencing it. But it's okay to talk about it because that's how you kind of get past that moment. So I love that you said that.
1: So Hillary, take us in, you know, into the more recent past where you're going from negotiating for health insurance, and within a matter of a couple years, you're playing in front of a sold out crowd at Madison Square Garden, like the world's most famous arena. We're all familiar. Like, what are the two or three things that provide that level of jump?
2: Yeah. Well, one, I think having the best product, right? I think at the end of the day, like, you're selling a product and that's your players, and you want to showcase them at the best of their ability, and you need to provide those things and those resources to continue to evolve, whether it's your superstars or your depth players. So I think they've done a tremendous job of being able to plug away at that. But then also, I think one of the smartest things, and I know it's a little bit different up in Canada, but because hockey is still very much growing in the United States, providing a free live stream that is like a cable level quality and caliber to fans, so we can get introduced to new fans and also continue to secure sort of those fan bases that have always existed, but now can exist consistently. And they know where to go, and they know where to find the best players sort of in the world, duking it out night in and night out. So those were the two things top of mind. But, you know, there's so many things that go into supporting us on this stage. And if you look like year one, we're kind of figuring it out, right? Like, we're disrupting our own industry. And then year two, we kind of have a good feel and a sense of that. And then knowing it's an Olympic year too, and how many more eyeballs we can capture and continue that awesome momentum from the world's greatest spectacle and track them back to what we're doing was just a huge success point for the league. And I think that went well, as you saw at Madison Square Garden.
1: Yeah. So talk about the Olympic side of this, because, you know, when I think about the success of, you know, the NWSL, for instance, you know, clearly there are a lot of parallels here, but that sort of stage and the exposure, for lack of a better term, that the Olympics provide. Tell us more about the Olympic experience, because you've got two gold medals under your belt. How does that translate for you, both as a player who wants to continue her professional career, but also as a business in and of yourself?
2: Yeah, I think they just shine a brighter spotlight on what we're doing. And there's this different type of fan that watches the Olympics.
1: Stay tuned for more of our interview with Hillary Knight. 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
9: On the latest edition of the Bloomberg Daybreak Europe podcast, our finance reporter Donald Griffin discusses how a major cocaine bust in a Spanish port has exposed what authorities allege is a financial network that connects US-based financiers, luxury Dubai real estate, and a crypto-trading Irish fintech company.
10: Fascinating story, almost multiple stories in one, really. So in 2024, Spanish authorities discovered a cargo of 13 tons of cocaine that had come from Ecuador all the way to the port of Algeciras, which is in the Bay of Gibraltar, just opposite Gibraltar. And what were supposed to be bananas was actually 13 tons of cocaine, which at the time was a record seizure in Spain. What seems to have unfurled from there is this

0: really, really broad cocaine importing network that also had a very, very elaborate, what authorities allege was a very, very elaborate laundering network as well. That's where it's kind of gone from there. It also has involved, I mean, some kind of fascinating individuals, such as one of Spain's top anti-money laundering cops, who are police officers, who is alleged to have kind of been involved in all of this. And then, of course, there are a number of very, very senior sort of financiers who are also alleged to have been involved in laundering the proceeds.
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7: Joining us now is George Bilicic, Lazard Global Head of Power, Energy and Infrastructure. Prices going up across the board. Is this just because of demand, because of AI data centers, or is something else behind the prices rising?
8: So it's a mix of demand, supply chain issues, the impact of tariffs, but we think chiefly demand. And the demand's flowing through equipment costs, but also labor costs. That's something that folks don't pay attention to that much, is just the incredible need for labor around some of these projects.
7: One of the things, again, that I found really interesting in this report is just that building new power infrastructure is difficult. So why are you still seeing this huge investment being made despite the fact it is complicated and extremely expensive to get a new power source up online?
8: So you just, the data center ecosystem needs the power. These things are being built, they need to be run with electricity support, and there is almost an unstoppable trend line here where the power is going to be needed over time. We've been doing this study for almost 20 years. This is the 19th edition of the study, and we saw this tremendous ramp down in renewables costs, but even in the case of renewables, because of this demand pressure, costs have gone up over the last few years.
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10: 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I'm Jason Kelly, and today you're hearing a part of our conversation with two-time Olympic

0: Olympic gold medalist and hockey star Hillary Knight.
1: So Hillary, talking now as a governor of the WNBA team, the Minnesota Lynx, and seeing all the momentum you've experienced, I mean, literally, you've had a shotgun seat. Like, you've been watching this firsthand, from the CBA collective bargain agreement to starting a new league to being one of the best players in the world. What advice would you give my partners and I as far as building, continuing to build the WNBA, whether it's sponsorship, what should we be telling our TV partners? What should we be doing with ticketing, partnerships? Overall, what advice would you give us?
2: Yeah, I think it's not necessarily a moment, but a momentum piece, right? And that investment has to be strategic and authentic. And I think the biggest and the coolest thing about just women's sports in specific, if we put them in a silo, is the storytelling piece. And I think that's what's disruptive about them. And that's what gets fans even more engaged and involved, not only in the business side, but also a personal player side as well. And so that's what's been really exciting to see. So I'd say just authentic storytelling and starting there and figuring out how those partnerships really elevate the product, but then also the players' massive storylines that they can bring in. Because at the end of the day, we're all entertainers, right? And so I'm tuning in to watch that because I know about sort of the back end of what's going on. And that's exciting to me. And I want to see how everything unplays. And I think now just with, the way broadcast and streams are going, sports are such a massive and interesting thing to tune into, right? So it's really exciting to see the sports space evolve.
0: All right. Well, speaking of viewership, it would not be a hockey conversation if we didn't talk about probably the biggest storyline in hockey, men's or women's, over the past couple of years, which is heated rivalry. Heard of it. So, I mean, one of the fascinating things, Hillary, that we saw with that is something that you sort of alluded to this, which is sports is this kind of like cultural common language. And this notion that, sports and culture, I mean, it's sort of the basis of this entire show, sports, business, and culture. But with something like heated rivalry, like, it pushes hockey into the zeitgeist and sort of the everyday conversation in a way that it hadn't been, at least for a time. Is there a way to capitalize on that sort of interest that, people are just talking about hockey in general? And what do you make of that whole phenomenon?
2: Yeah, I think it was probably one of the best things to happen to the sport in general, if I'm just going to blanket statement, because I think sometimes I'm looking at the sport and I think we're a little bit behind the times, right? And I think it's wonderful to continue to have conversations and create more spaces for all sorts of different types of people who want to be fans of the sport that we all love, right? And I think heated rivalry was an awesome talking point and a great easy way to jump into a conversation that people might feel scared about having a conversation about queer community, right? And intersectionality of hockey. Because, we want to create these safer spaces and, it is a very insulated culture at times. And so I think it was great to kind of open the door and shine a little bit of light in different areas and continue that dialogue. And also, I mean, it's an entertainment piece. I mean, it's awesome.
0: Totally.
2: We rarely get great like hockey movies. So I think we're all fans whenever a hockey entertainment piece comes out and you're like, okay. And by the way, I will sort of as an aside, when I met Connor Story in person, I was like, hey, where's the Russian accent? Like, that's how good this guy was, right?
0: Yeah,
2: It's like, what's going on? It's funny you bring this up because I actually just, a jersey arrived this morning from those guys. So that was pretty cool. Yeah, yeah.
1: So Hillary and Jason, recently I was reading this article and it was predicting that by the year 2040, all the sports teams, the franchises, are going to be some of the biggest production companies in the world, which to your point about sports being the great AI trade, but also experiences. What's happening in New York right now, it's like mind-blowing.
0: With the Knicks.
1: It's all stories that we want more and more and more of, and we just can't get enough. So I think your forecast is spot on.
0: And so Hillary, but sort of putting some of those things together, I mean, you are the face of the sport. I'm not saying that as just to flatter you. It's true. Like, I mean, you're the most famous player in your game. And so with that comes a certain measure of responsibility, which clearly you exercised in getting this league started. What's the next thing that you think you can do? And maybe it is on the storytelling front or the media front or whatever that may be. What's something you

0: can do, especially what we're going to talk about, what you do after you play in a minute. But while you're still playing, what are the things that you feel like you can do to keep the sport front of mind?
1: Yeah, I think honestly, just imparting what I've learned on younger players and getting them to a level where they're comfortable to be their own advocate and they're comfortable pushing the envelope and continue to ask questions and sort of disrupt the space as we go along, because I think that's a very healthy growth. And I think we're going to need, you know, these young, bright minds to challenge things in a very constructive way to continue to push the sport forward and also get what they've earned along the way, right? And so that's something I think that's top of mind right now for me, is that education piece. But yeah, it's exciting. I feel like the doors are wide open of, you know, what's the next thing that I can do in the sport. And I'm sort of sifting through what I want to do because I love building. And I think I have a gift to be able to kind of see what's coming along and figuring out what problem I can solve for the future. And that's super exciting to me.
2: So Hillary, I think you have a lot of gifts. And I think Jason, she reminds me of our mutual friend, Grant Hill. And Grant Hill is a Hall of Fame basketball player, Hillary, who is went to Duke, had a Hall of Fame basketball career. Now is an owner of team sports, multiple. Also is a top guy in TV, one of the top guys in TV. Like he has a real estate empire. So I think your challenge is going to be, you'll be pulled in so many directions with so many opportunities. But I think if I can just ask you this one question, in a dream world, what would Hillary and I be doing in 5 years? And you can wear multiple hats.
1: Well, honestly, I love the sport. I want to stay in the sport as much as possible. And so when I look at, maybe this is more than a 5-year plan, but I would love to put together an all women's ownership group and grab one of these teams whenever they do get spun off and are available for sale, because I believe in the product. I believe in the players so much, and I want to give them the world, you know, and I want to scale this thing and, you know, be able to grow. But yeah, that would be, I think, sort of the first thing that comes top of mind. But what's exciting about women's sports right now is anything you really enter into right now, you're building, you're in that phase. And that's super exciting to me.
0: For the record, as we were prepping for this, Hillary, before you came on, I said to Alex, I was like, I bet she wants to own a team. I was like, I know enough about her to know the wager that she thinks. And also, like, learning a little bit even before, you know, we got on with you about, you know, and again, like, understanding from Billie Jean and Alana's perspective, sort of like how this all came about and the idea that you and the other players sort of came in. I just think it's an incredible case study in I think players being partners from the beginning. And, you know, Alex obviously has a very unique perspective on this, having sat on both sides of the table. But, you know, when a player is considered a partner from the outset and doesn't have to sort of fight from behind to get to that stature, I would imagine it really changes the dynamic. Is that fair? Does it feel like that in your league right now?
1: Definitely. And you know, at times there's that healthy, like, what's going on, right? Like we're battling it out. But no, I think, and I could be mistaken, but I think we're the first league to launch with a CBA in place.
0: Yes.
1: So that's historic in itself. And I think that just goes to show the promise of this ownership group. And, you know, understand, like, sports business will evolve and it'll become what it will be. But, you know, right from the hop, they were really interested in getting this right. And they continue to be that way, which is exciting.
0: Well, and Alex, and I think you remember this, sorry to just jump in on this, because I think it's a really important point, and Hillary alluded to it a second ago, which is one of the really kind of radical decisions that was made early on was that Mark and Kimbra basically said, we're going to own the league. Like, we're going to own all the teams. We're not going to sell the franchises at the outset. We want to make sure that this is economically viable and sustainable. So we're going to own the whole thing and then sort of get to the point where I've got that right, Hillary? That's sort of the next turn, right? Yeah.
1: Mm-hmm. Yeah. And so, you know, it definitely has, like, challenges, right? When you think about a single owner versus, like, multiple, and both ways you can cut it either way, right? And so I think what's really cool is they see this as a massive investment And there's a whole structure behind it. And it's not just, oh, we're just going to write a check and then we're going to sell it off to here and then hope for the best. And so there are protections in place to make sure that this thing does have the right structure to be here forever. And that's exciting. Yeah.
2: So Jason, permission to give Hillary a little bit of an idea? Hillary, am I cool with that?
0: Yes, do it.
1: Let's go.
0: Deals on the deal. Deals on the deal. Let's do it.
2: I love it. So I'm very bullish on your career, past career, future career. And I've been a big fan since around COVID of all the things you've been doing. I kind of came familiar with you. But here's the idea. I think you create night sports. Okay. You like it so far.
1: Okay.
2: You go out and raise $250 million. Okay. You first, once your league is viable and it becomes economic, you know, sustainable, you can invest in a handful of teams. There's examples in other sports like Arctos and Dial that have done this, but specifically for women's sports. And then after you do hockey, you can go to softball, you can go to women's soccer, and you can be involved helping multiple teams find their dream. What do you think?
1: I love it.
2: There you go.
1: I love it.
0: All
1: there
0: right,
1: you go.
0: Done. To sort of put a bow on this, you know, one of the things that really excited me about talking to you was that we did have this initial conversation about your league with Billie Jean and Alana. And so can you give us like a Billie Jean King story? It's like give us one Billie Jean King story from this process, because she's also like one of one in terms of her personality and her approach. You must have a good one. You must have a good one.
1: I hope this isn't underwhelming, because the Blackhawks hosted us like years ago, and Billie Jean King, I don't think ever had a hockey stick in her hand. And they're like, will you do the shot from center ice? And in front of a nearly sold out crowd at the United Center, she nailed it.
2: No
0: way.
2: Oh
0: my God,
1: nailed
0: come on.
1: It.
0: Thanks so much for listening to just part of our conversation with Hillary Knight. 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I'm Jason Kelly, and this is Bloomberg Radio.
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10: Underneath the surface, I am still concerned. And firstly, I don't know that we should be saying inflation is totally solved when core inflation in America is still at 2.6%. We are over 5 years of inflation above target, and we still have some pretty serious issues in the areas that matter most to consumers, like food, which is up 3% and still likely to accelerate ahead. And an extremely tight labor market that reminds me of the good old-fashioned demand-led inflation, which is still in the system as well. So I think two things can be true. We can celebrate that we've had some reprieve here this month in many areas of the report. This is good news for Chair Warsh as he heads into testimony, but it is too early to take our eye off the ball.
11: Francis, would I get thrown out of the Federal Reserve if I walked in and said, you know what, in today's world order, 2.5% core CPI, that's fine. I mean, in a world where there's globalization is going by the highway here, and it's all, you know, every man for himself, costs are going to be higher. That's just the way it is. What happens then?
10: Would you get thrown out? No, but you'd probably be relegated to the basement with a few other colleagues who share the view, and you'd have to be really quiet about it. I suspect that the way we have to think about inflation now is really comes down to this idea of what is supply-led inflation and what is demand-led inflation. And the San Francisco Fed actually breaks this out, and what they find right now is that it's about half supply given.
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0: behind when starting school. 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
4: Joining us now is Mary Powell, the Sunrun CEO. Look, it's quite novel, this idea that you basically will pay homeowners to power many little AI data centers directly into their homes. Will you own the computer processing network? Does the homeowner own it? And how much money could they realistically get from this?
5: We are all about serving over a million homes across America and helping them generate their own electricity. And now, as we think about distributed compute, and we think about the fact that the need for energy is hitting all-time highs nationally, demand is expected to grow 40% over the next decade. And at the same time, we know that AI compute needs energy, needs power on top of that. So one of the things that we found is that we could really potentially be a really important part of that solution with our customers by providing their homes with nodes that then allow them to, in essence, provide mini data center capabilities and get compensated for that. So to your point, the customer would host it, and the customer would then get paid for the value of meeting that demand, that AI demand.
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7: 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I'm David Gura. Today on the show, we're talking about what it takes to make it as a tennis player.
8: Tennis has its established rituals, and Wimbledon is probably the most entrenched in those rituals.
7: Hannah Miller covers media for Bloomberg, and she got to see the action up close.
8: The grounds are amazing. There's flowers everywhere. There's high tea. People are allowed to bring champagne into the grounds.
9: Thank you, ladies and gentlemen, if you could avoid opening bottles of champagne when the players are about to serve.
10: Oh, come on.
8: If someone actually pops a champagne bottle and you hear the cork, like, that's the noise interruption. It's not necessarily people screaming.
7: Wimbledon brings in a lot of money. If you wanted to attend the tournament this year without waiting hours in the queue for cheap tickets, it could take you over $500,000 to secure a guaranteed seat on center court. That's almost double last year's price and triple the year before. Prize money for the marquee tournament is also on the rise. This year, the singles champs will each take home £3.6 million, or nearly $5 million. But while players in other leagues have gained ground toward benefiting from their sport's overall profitability, The Athletic's tennis reporter Matt Futterman says tennis sits in a more complicated gray area, with athletes taking home less than 20% of the revenue.
11: Compare that to the NBA, the NFL, Major League Baseball, National Hockey League. All of those athletes are guaranteed by their collective bargaining agreements about 50%.
7: Matt is the author of the forthcoming book, The Cruelest Game. He says the disjoint financial model of tennis creates a system that can sometimes encourage players to go hard with little payoff, unless They're at the very top.
11: You're seeing a lot of star players break down. The season is too long. It's 11 months. There's no off season. There's no breaks. The incentive is to play all the time. And you can't play all the time, especially now, because the game has gotten so physical.

0: so taxing. The matches are so much longer than they used to be. The planet's getting hotter. It's getting harder to do their jobs. The work conditions are difficult.
1: And it's not just players. Tennis as a whole is at a crossroads. And some key figures in the multi-billion dollar sport are pushing for change to try to bring the business of tennis into the 21st century.
0: Tennis is sort of the last frontier in terms of change and modernization, and it is decades behind where other sports are.
1: I'm David Gura, and this is The Big Take from Bloomberg News. Today on the show, unpacking the complicated business of tennis. From media deals to player compensation, can an old school sport stay up to date in a modern economy? Between the World Cup and the Knicks' historic win in the NBA Finals, it has been a big summer for sports. But when it comes to the way sports are structured, one exists on an island of its own.
0: Tennis is the ultimate oddball sport. It is so fractured. It's basically the United Nations. No real authority, or actually seven or eight different authorities and governing bodies. They all kind of hate each other.
1: The Athletic's Matt Futterman says tennis as an organized sport has been slow to grow up. It became professionalized in the late 1960s.
0: But the Grand Slam tournaments, the Australian Open, the French Open, Wimbledon, and the US Open, which were functioning independently, they didn't want to give up their independence. Eventually, you had these two things created called the ATP Tour and the WTA Tour, which were the men's tour and the women's tour. And then on top of all that, you have the International Tennis Federation, which is the world governing body, which is the sort of FIFA of tennis. And so you have this seven-headed beast, all of these people who are running these things with different agendas, fancy jobs, big salaries. And while it would make a lot of sense for them to come together, I've really never known a sports executive who negotiated himself or herself out of a fancy job and a big salary.
1: That fractured landscape means it's hard for the sport to make deals in the way most other sports do. Grand Slams make a ton of money from media deals, but smaller tournaments, the scores of games on the ATP or the WTA tours don't come close.
0: They've done an absolutely horrendous job of pooling their media rights. So they really devalue themselves. They compete with each other for both media deals, for advertising, and that drives the price down.
1: What does it mean for a corporate sponsor interested in backing tennis, having the kind of fractured landscape that you describe?
0: It is so hard for a corporate sponsor to get the value out of tennis that it gets from another sport. You take a company, just pick one out of the air that has had a big deal with Major League Baseball at the time, Bank of America. I think they have deals, or they've had a deal, you know, with the league and then a presence with just about every other team. And that's basically sort of one-stop shopping. There's no way to do that in tennis. I was having a conversation with one of the top executives at BNP Paribas, which is probably the biggest sponsor of tennis in the world. And you know, one of their top executives, he said, I have something like 65 or 67 different contracts that I have to sign with different entities in tennis. And that's different media companies, different tournaments, different tours, different organizations. And so when you are a big sponsor and you're looking about how to spend your money, you know, you want to capture a big audience and you want to do it as easily as possible. Tennis is a hugely desirable audience, but they make it really, really, really hard for the people that are interested in tennis to connect with it and to partner with it.
1: Bloomberg media reporter Hannah Miller says Grand Slams like Wimbledon are hot commodities for the companies vying for a media deal.
2: Tennis is set apart from other sports in that there are these must-watch events. And you see that with the slam tournaments. For tennis fans, those are going to be must-see TV for them. So that does make it an easy sell.
1: Viewership has been on the rise, and so has participation. The number

0: of Americans who play tennis has grown almost 60% since 2019.
1: COVID has actually helped increase people's interest in the sport, whether watching at home or even trying it for themselves. It's an easy sport to understand. You know, when you have one person winning over the other, there aren't any ties. It's just two people grinding it out.
0: And despite this fractured tennis landscape, Matt Futterman says a rising tide in the sport does lift some ships. Even though Serena Williams was eliminated in the first round this year, her match set an ESPN record for day two audience. Another great match could help drive interest in the sport's smaller tournaments or get more people playing.
2: People are still talking about the five and a half hour battle that Carlos Alcaraz and Jannik Sinner had last year at the French Open, the same way people still talk about the Roger Federer, Rafael Nadal, Wimbledon 2008 match. These sort of epic matches have a way of just capturing attention and grabbing people. They produce stars. They've put tennis sort of in the consciousness. I don't think there's any question that tennis is having a moment, and you know that's down to people like Coco Gauff and Alcaraz and Sinner and Iga Swiatek and also Zendaya, who you know starred in Challengers.
0: Making money as a professional tennis player is uniquely hard compared to other sports.
1: It's very interesting, the contrast between like the highest end athletes and the lowest end. I think in other sports, if you're on an NFL team, you're doing very well, even if you're on the bench and not a starter.
0: Bloomberg's Hannah Miller explains that's because in the NFL, you're on a team, which provides for some of your needs as an athlete. Tennis players, on the other hand,
1: it's very individualistic. Everything is on you or, you know, you and your partner if you're playing doubles.
2: You have a lot of overhead.
0: That's The Athletic's tennis reporter, Matt Futterman, again.
2: Your agent is taking something on the order of 20% of all your endorsement deals. You've got to pay a coach. You probably have to pay a physiotherapist. And remember, you earn money in pre-tax dollars. You pay out salaries in post-tax dollars. You've got a lot of travel expenses. You've got to find a place to train. It's the polar opposite about being a member of a team, where the team takes care of all those expenses. In tennis, you're an independent contractor, and it's all on you.
0: That makes the sport extremely top-heavy.
2: I mean, if you're Carlos Alcaraz or Jannik Sinner, you're probably making in the neighborhood of $100 million a year when you factor in all the prize money. But the bulk of that is going to be with endorsement deals and appearance fees and all sorts of things like that. So they are really in another stratosphere. The women, I think Coco Gauff is the highest paid player, and she's, you know, up in the 30s in terms of millions of dollars. The rest of the top 10, you're still doing quite well. You know, you should be in the eight figures, but then you have a pretty good fall off where you're getting into single digit millions. No, I'm not playing any violins for any of these people. You get outside the top 50, you start to get worried about falling outside of the top 80 in it. Because once you're outside the top 80, you're probably around breaking even.
0: Start to move outside the top 100, and you're likely losing money on the game itself. But unlike some other sports, Hannah Miller says, one big tournament win can really make a difference for a lower-ranked athlete.
1: There's a great example of this with Arthur Ferry, who is, it's a Cinderella story. He's a Brit who had an amazing quarterfinal win over a top-ranked player. He has gone overnight from being a no-name to one of the biggest names in the UK right now. He will make at least £900,000 just from getting to this point in the tournament. If you look at his winnings prior, that dwarfs what he's gotten before. And he's also now a great target for sponsors, and that'll be another great source of income as he goes along.
0: It's that point, the sponsorship deals that are never guaranteed but a possibility after a match or after retirement, that creates a model that keeps players in the game.
2: The model for this is Arnold Palmer in the 1960s and, you know, what Mark McCormick, who was the founder of IMG, which is sort of the first great sports and entertainment conglomerate and really the guy who made the sports business. And I think, you know, what McCormick and Palmer understood was that he could really be sort of the first great sports brand. He became you know, something bigger in retirement than really he ever was during his playing career, especially from a financial point of view. And that has really been the model. You know, Roger Federer is making far more money now than he ever did as a tennis player.
0: This has been the Big Take podcast on Bloomberg Radio. I'm David Gura, and I spoke with Bloomberg's Hannah Miller and The Athletic's Matt Futterman about what it takes to make it as a tennis player. You can hear the rest of the episode on The Big Take wherever you get your podcasts.
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6: Fascinating story, almost multiple stories in one, really. So in 2024, Spanish authorities discovered a cargo of 13 tons of cocaine that had come from Ecuador all the way to the port of Algeciras, which is in the Bay of Gibraltar, just opposite Gibraltar. And what were supposed to be bananas was actually 13 tons of cocaine, which at the time was a record seizure in Spain. What seems to have unfurled from there is this really, really broad cocaine importing network that also had a very, very what authorities allege was a very, very elaborate laundering network as well. That's where it's kind of gone from there. It also has involved, I mean, some kind of fascinating individuals, such as one of Spain's top anti-money laundering cops, who are police officers, who is alleged to have kind of been involved in all of this. And then, of course, there are a number of very, very senior sort of financiers who are also alleged to have been involved in laundering the proceeds.
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7: From the Sky News Centre at 11. Counter-terrorism police have confirmed Anne Widdecombe's death was a targeted attack.
8: We are still working to understand the extent of any planning or preparation and the motivation that sits behind that attack. And I do not want to comment further on this at this stage of our inquiries.
7: Head of Counter-Terrorism Policing, Assistant Commissioner Lawrence Taylor, has also revealed a 28-year-old white British man remains in custody on suspicion of murder as well as alleged terrorism offences. Detectives have been given more time to speak to him under the Terrorism Act. Ms Widdecombe, a former Conservative minister turned Reform UK spokeswoman, was found dead at her home in Devon last Thursday. Sir Keir Starmer says the state's handling of the 1989 Hillsborough disaster is a stain on our history. The Prime Minister has been steering the Hillsborough law through its final comment stage. It'll force officials to tell the truth at investigations and inquiries. Incoming PM Andy Burnham's told MPs he can't imagine what the families of the 97 Liverpool fans who died have been through.
9: People suffer the trauma of the initial bereavement, then they are re-traumatised by the behaviour of the state. We can't take that hurt away, but we can put decency back at the heart of the British state.
7: Donald Trump now says ships shouldn't be charged for passing through the Strait of Hormuz. He's climbed down after proposing a 20% cargo fee in return for US protection of the route. It'll be replaced by trade and investment deals with Gulf states. A man who raped and murdered his estranged wife before trying to make it look like suicide has been jailed for at least 33 years. Michael Thompson killed Kimberly in Northampton last August. One of the largest T-Rex skeletons ever found has smashed expectations at auction in New York. It sold for $50 million. And Spain are into the World Cup final after beating France 2-0 in Dallas. They'll face either England or Argentina in Sunday's final.
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16: Joining us now is General Fusion CEO Greg Twiney. Greg, China at everybody's lunch when it came to EVs in the end, right? And solar, obviously. And I'm curious, given that it's part of the 15th, you know, five-year plan, are you concerned that China's going to do the same thing eventually with fusion technology?
17: There is a global race happening. Countries all around the world pursuing fusion, national labs, academia, private companies. We've been at this for 20 years, and so we've got a kind of two-decade head start, and we're moving at a pace that is accelerating. And so, you know, whether it's China or Germany or UK, it's great to see fusion being worked on in all these different countries. We're a Canadian company developing fusion right in Canada. We're excited to be on the NASDAQ. And what this all means is we're exporting the technology all around the world. And we've got a unique approach that's very practical, very economical, doesn't rely on superconducting magnets or lasers or any new materials. That's going to be a huge advantage as we move forward into commercialization. To be the first publicly traded fusion company in the world is pretty awesome. For us, getting to the public markets meant a whole bunch of things. But in particular, you know, getting the capital that we could move the ball forward with our world-leading, commercializable fusion technology. We did that with Pipe Capital.
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26: On the latest edition of the Bloomberg Business Week Daily Podcast, a conversation with Udesh Jha, Chief Risk Officer at Kalshi, as the company looks to build a market around AI compute.
27: We are filling a void in this marketplace, which was very important. If your Bloomberg, for example, is very big in the swaps market, as you know, for pricing interest rate swaps or any other derivative or any other deal that depends, forward curve is very important. It is extremely valuable for anybody doing a five-year swap or a two-year swap to know what would be the rate on a particular index out there, right? And that's precisely what we have done. We know that eventually this market is going to become quite large. So, you know, some estimates of the total addressable market size are in trillions. If you look at the amount of funding committed to by the hyperscalers, they are north of 500 to 600 billion just for 2026. And if you look at multiples beyond that, what this market could be, it's a very large market. So we are getting a lot of inbound, but we do want to start first with a natural requirement, which is to bring price discovery in the marketplace.
26: Why are you better positioned to build this tool than they are?
27: For a few reasons. One, the compute or the GPU market is not standardized at this point in time. And the prediction market also ensures very robust price discovery At much lower levels of total open interest that we have seen through many of other contracts. This is where it is very uniquely positioned.
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3: This week, I am speaking with Maggie Fenari, CEO of J. Rothschild Capital Management, which manages the £4.5 billion RIT Capital Partners. Now, RIT has long been one of the most popular multi-asset funds for individual investors in the UK, but it's been through a longish period of being slightly off the boil. Look, over the last 5 years, you see the share price is actually slightly down at a time when the S&P 500 has gone up around 70%. However, things have picked up a little recently under our guest. The shares are pretty much flat so far year to date, but around 18% over the last year or so. So more or less in line with the S&P 500. However, that is not, as we are going on to discuss, strictly the correct comparison, because RIT is not just a listed equity vehicle. It also has private companies, credit and real assets. And it is in the private portfolio in particular where there is a lot going on. It currently offers exposure to some of the year's most talked about IPO candidates and completed IPOs, including SpaceX, Anthropic, Stripe, OpenAI, and Databricks. So we are very, very glad to have Maggie on to hear about both the opportunities and the risks for trustees in those IPOs and, of course, in the rest of the portfolio. Maggie, welcome to Maren Talks Money.
4: Great. Thank you, Maren. Delighted to be here.
3: Okay, I've slightly summed up what RIT do, but we will have quite a lot of non-UK listeners who might not know the trust as well as some of us do. So is there anything I missed? Anything you'd like to explain about exactly what it is that you do?
4: We've been around for more than 50 years. Really started as the Rothschild family office under Jacob Rothschild in the early 70s, and we became a listed investment vehicle in 1988, so more than 35 years ago, allowing people to invest alongside us.
3: And it's a multi-asset portfolio. I mean, as I said, this is not just listed equities. This is everything under the sun. And the idea is to provide regular long-term returns and in the main to be capital protective above all else. Is that right?
4: It's a combination of the two. We clearly want to preserve capital, but a large part of the mandate, because it is it does have equity within it, close to 70%. It's really designed to capture growth, while at the same time managing for risk. We largely do that through, as you noted, our hedge fund program, our real assets. So as a result, over the last 35 years or so, we've generated a return of 10.6% compounded. We've been able to capture 71% of the market upside over that time and limited the downside capture to about 41%.
3: Well, why don't we start off talking about the exciting bit, talking about the private part of the portfolio, or actually the public part of the portfolio that was private until a couple of weeks ago. So why don't we start with your holding in SpaceX? You've had a holding in that for a while, right?
4: Yes. SpaceX was actually the first investment I made in our privates portfolio when I joined about 2 years ago. We could see real compounding value in the business through Starlink and the fact that the business had an incredible moat behind it. And we were delighted to see them IPO just a few weeks ago, quite successfully. And we just think there's a lot of long-term value yet to come. The company's definitely also changed in the last 2 years, as we've seen more recently. They're really looking to expand into the compute space, another very large market for the business. So we think that this is a long-term compounder, and now it's also in the public markets as well.
3: It would feel to a lot of people in the commentary around SpaceX that the risk is actually in that AI bit and the compute space, and that some of the businesses are fairly easy to understand. The space bit itself, everyone kind of grasps. The satellite bit, everyone kind of grasps. The internet bit, everyone kind of grasps. But the AI bit, that is where most of the valuation is focused, right? That's where the expectations really come from. And that seems like the riskiest bit in terms of the competition out there and the lack of understanding who are going to be the long-term winners. But from what you're saying, it sounds like you're very happy with the valuation at this level and you're going to be a long-term holder regardless.
4: Yeah, we are pleased with the valuation. And I think that's a little bit of SpaceX's history. So when they went out and said, we're going to go out and do reusable rockets, and NASA said that was impossible, they went out and did that. So there was a bit of skepticism at the time. And then they built a fantastic launch business. And they said, OK, we're going to go out and we're going to build Starlink. And then there was a lot of skepticism around whether that would be successful or not. Could you get the hardware and the software to work together? And they absolutely did that. And now you've got a large part of the value coming through orbital data centers. But there's a recognition here that this is a very strong company with a huge history in hardware and R&D. And actually, that is a very large TAM going forward, and we'll continue to see that. But I think that's just really SpaceX's history of having a very ambitious view on what they're going to create, which no one has ever done before. And what we've seen is they've been able to do that time after time.
3: But then you have also in the portfolio companies that you might consider to be competitors to a degree in the AI space, Anthropic, OpenAI, et cetera.
4: I would say when I look at that and when I look at our exposure to AI, we were very deliberate in the way that we wanted to get that exposure for our shareholders. We decided that we wanted to be in the companies that are actually creating that use for AI. So we didn't invest necessarily in semiconductors in the public space. And we also, just given our access and our ability to do private investments, wanted to deliver something to our shareholders in investments, as you just noted, that can't be easily accessed as a private or public markets investor. And where we wanted to invest was in a very diversified way. So we wanted to be able to invest in the AI frontier model. So our largest exposure there is Anthropic. Then we thought about the infrastructure space. So we invested in Databricks. And then as we thought about the application layer, we also have good exposure to the likes of Ramp and Stripe. So when we look across, I think about our AI exposure as being diversified across the AI stack and what we've defined as category leaders. So we've been really deliberate in the number of investments we've made, which, as we've noted, is just a handful of investments over the 2 years, but who we think are going to be the long-term winners.
3: And are you still expecting OpenAI to list relatively soon? Because at one point it was going to be this year, but now it looks like it's pushed out a bit.
4: Yeah, I mean, we're reading the headlines the same as anyone else. From our perspective, they'll go public when they're ready, and that's the same for Anthropic or Databricks. From our perspective as well, given we're long-term holders, we're happy if the company is compounding in the private space or in the listed space. From our perspective, that's still generating very strong returns for our shareholders.
3: Mm. And being in the private space in general, what percentage of the portfolio is it at the moment?
4: It's about 33% of the portfolio today.
3: Yeah. And this is it's quite long term having this private portfolio. And I think you, like a lot of other people, believe that we've now moved into a time when the majority of the growth of exciting companies is going to happen off market. So if you want to have access to them, you have to be in the private space, not just the public.
4: Yeah, that's right. We take the view that a lot of that innovation is happening in the private space, and we've seen a lot of value capture. So we want to be able to capture that value in the private space and then be able to compound it in the public space. But you see a lot of value that's being created, whether it's SpaceX, which stayed private for close to 25 years, or Anthropic and OpenAI and others, which have seen this massive growth over the last couple of years, $45 billion or so in run rate revenues. You want to be able to capture those opportunities early. And that's what we've looked to do.
3: And when you look at this dynamic over the last kind of 15 years or so, where we have seen this huge growth in private equity effectively and in private credit, which has been the big driver of the privates that you and quite a few of the other investment trusts in the UK have started to take big positions in, do you see that continuing? Or do you look at it and say, well, that was in part a function of super low interest rates and the capital that became available because of that? And maybe particularly with these big IPOs might mark a turning point as people turn back to the public markets, that being a more old-fashioned but high interest rate, a way to raise capital when interest rates are normal.
4: So just to clarify, our private exposure is primarily in that more private equity space, so private equity growth venture in that space. We don't own any private credit, just to be clear. And what we think about it is, we'll think about private investments in terms of decades. Everything goes through a cycle. So as a result, we think the right allocation towards private assets in our portfolio is anywhere between 25 to a third of our portfolio. And we're really looking to capture and identify companies and founders that are going to create that next set of generational companies. So we think as a long-term thesis, private investing is a very core part of the portfolio. And that's really where a lot

0: of that growth happens.
1: And in the portfolio, again, let's stick with the private part. Presumably you're still buying, there are smaller names than we all know, these great big names, and it's interesting and exciting to see them in portfolios that we can all access. But what about lower down in this portfolio? What kind of companies are there?
0: Companies like Motive, which has also recently filed for an IPO, or in companies like Kraken as well. But what I would say is over time, our portfolios, we look through both our funds exposure and our direct exposure. What you'll really see is a concentration in our portfolio. So we have, our top 10 holdings form 85% of our direct exposure. So at the end of the day, that's largely in the great names that we've been speaking about, companies like Databricks, companies like Anthropic, companies like Epic Systems, which is a fabulous healthcare IT services company that was established in the early 1970s, which really has a very strong dominant share in terms of providing software for hospitals. So we've got a very strong suite of companies that just continue to compound growth, but we tend to focus on later stage companies and what we view to be those category winners. Okay.
1: And in those winners, I just want to ask before we move on from those, I mean, the big worry at the moment in the market is the level of CapEx and the sustainability or not of that level of investment. Does that concern you?
0: So we've been watching that very carefully, like everyone else. What I would say is we have been consistently underweight, if you will, the Mag 7. From that perspective, but there is a level of CapEx build out that is necessary. And if we think about, well, what is the TAM or what's the potential of AI? We definitely think that's a very long-term structural theme, and you do need the compute going forward. So the way we think about AI is people say AI is, you know, a new form or what software is going to look like in the future. The software market is a $1 trillion TAM. We think that the evolution of AI is AI agents, right? In that second half of the story where AI agents are going to be able to do the work directly, while software has actually, over the last decade plus, has really looked to create efficiencies in the way that we work. And that next iteration with AI is the ability for AI agents to do that work directly.
1: 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I'm Merrin Somerset Webb, and this is Bloomberg.
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10: We had robust results, knocked it out of the park, particularly in equity trading. Can this be sustained? Management said that while it's hard to replicate the second quarter earnings results from equity trading in particular, there's still a constructive backdrop. Some of the activity in the second quarter was really driven by the trading activity from SpaceX and the like that may be a bit more idiosyncratic to the quarter, but still really strong trading results expected.
11: What are the banks with the big lending books like Wachovia, like B of A, like Citi, what are they saying about the credit quality out there?
10: Yeah, credit quality has been really strong. You see that in Wells Fargo in particular. Their net charge-offs for the quarter, their loan losses were down about 10 basis points. And that was really led by much lower commercial loan losses in particular. So the commercial borrowers have been able to weather some of this economic uncertainty and expectations for rates to be higher for longer. So we're actually pretty sanguine about the credit quality for the group, at least in the near to intermediate term.
11: What are some of the return ratios that you and bank investors look at, and then how are they trending these days?
10: Yeah, returns and return on tangible common equity in particular is the key banking metric that we look at. And those were strong across the board. You see this in JP Morgan's adjusted ROTC, 23%. Their target over the longer term, 17%. They're vastly outstripping their targets and their expectations.
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26: 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Here's Danny Berger.
27: Joining us now is George Bilicic-Lazard, Global Head of Power, Energy, and Infrastructure. Prices going up across the board. Is this just because of demand, because of AI data centers, or is something else behind the prices rising?
28: So it's a mix of demand, supply chain issues, the impact of tariffs, but we think chiefly demand. And the demand's flowing through equipment costs, but also labor costs. That's something that folks don't pay attention to that much, is just the incredible need for labor around some of these projects.
27: One of the things, again, that I found really interesting in this report is just that building new power infrastructure is difficult. So why are you still seeing this huge investment being made despite the fact it is complicated and extremely expensive to get a new power source up online?
28: So you just, the data center ecosystem needs the power. These things are being built. They need to be run with electricity support. And there is almost an unstoppable trend line here where the power is going to be needed over time. We've been doing this study for almost 20 years. This is the 19th edition of the study. And we saw this tremendous ramp down in renewables costs. But even in the case of renewables, because of this demand pressure, costs have gone up over the last few years.
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1: I'm Merin Somerset Webb, and you are listening to a portion of this week's Merin Talks Money podcast on Bloomberg Radio. This week, I am speaking with Maggie Fenari, CEO of J. Rothschild Capital Management, which manages the £4.5 billion RIT Capital Partners. Let's look at the rest of the portfolio. So, you know, the private's super interesting, lots of exciting stuff going on in there, but still only 30-odd percent of the portfolio, right? So the much larger part is the listed equity area, where, interestingly, you have been less overweight the US than most portfolios. You know, and you're definitely of the view that the age of US exceptionalism has come to an end and that one should be more exposed elsewhere. So you've got quite a lot of Japan, quite a lot of Europe, et cetera.
0: Yeah, no, that is right. I wouldn't say it's necessarily over from that perspective. We do think, as we've noted, some of the most innovative companies in the world continue to exist in the U.S. But what we have seen, going back to the commentary around what's taken place in the last decade, is it the U.S. was really viewed as the only market where you could see a lot of growth. And what we're seeing today, as we've seen, is, you know, in our view, the world order has changed from that into what we refer to as a more multipolar world. So what does that mean? It means that governments and countries really need to focus on their own sovereignty. They need to focus on building out and securing their own supply chains, their own AI infrastructure, their own maritime security. And as a result, that's creating a lot of growth in those countries that we haven't seen before. And we wanted to be there quite early from that perspective. So we started adding to emerging markets. We started adding to Europe. We started adding to our commodities exposure as well, really with a view being that many of those markets looked very cheap from a multiples perspective, really, because that growth was yet to start to be priced in. And we believe that that is coming. And we've also seen countries like Germany and others indicate that they're willing to spend more fiscally. And we just think you're going to see more of that going back to the view that, you know, from our perspective, the U.S. and other countries around the world have made it very clear that they are going to focus on their own sovereignty.
1: So just be clear, you've still got 35% of this equity portfolio in the U.S., right? So yeah, it's not Europe out altogether. And then I'm thinking of the list, 25% in Europe, 22% Asia, 17% Japan. So when you say emerging markets, do you really mean Asia?
0: So we mean emerging markets. So we do, that does include a component of China to it. And it also includes a component of Brazil and so on.
1: And when you talk about that, are you investing in Brazil in individual companies, or is that where you're buying other funds?
0: So we'll typically do that through a fund manager who's very specialized in those markets. And we believe that if we are able to, which we are able to access some of the best managers in the world, they will be able to identify those alpha opportunities directly.
1: Okay, that does add to costs.
0: It does add to cost, but that's why we're very selective. They are only incentivized if they make money for us. So you do create that alignment from that perspective.
1: So emerging markets will mainly be via other fund managers. Japan also via other fund managers?
0: Yes, that's right. We've been with some of our managers for almost 20 years, and they've had very strong performance from that perspective.
1: And can retail investors look and see which other managers you're using?
0: Yes, that's all disclosed in our annual report.
1: So where is it that you are buying individual equities? Because there is a large part that is direct investing, right? Is that mainly America, UK?
0: It would be largely, yes, the UK and the US. So those are markets that we know very well, that we're able to leverage from our network and also that specialist expertise that we have in-house. And then we'll look to engage with managers where we want specialized expertise. So take biotech. We'll use a manager or two for the biotech space because I don't want to go out and hire 30 PhDs to help me figure out biotech. But again, we are cost conscious from that perspective, and they only generate or earn their fee if they've been able to make money.
1: Okay. So what do you own directly? What are the top two or three equities? Let's talk about those.
0: So one of the companies we've been excited about and have written in our annual report is a European listed company called Galderma. And this example speaks to a little bit about the way we utilize our network. So Galderma was a private company. It was owned by EQT for a number of years. This was a company that we had the opportunity to get to know while it was a private company. And then we were able to participate on the IPO because we are a permanent capital vehicle with a view being we are long-term investors. We received a very good allocation on the IPO, and we've been able to continue to build on that position over the last couple of years as we've gained increasingly more conviction in and around it. And that's a little bit of the approach that we like to take with our public portfolio.
1: And when we were talking earlier about where you have equity exposure, you were saying that one of the things that drove you to diversify more away from the US was valuations, because some of these markets look phenomenally cheap. You know, there was a time when Japan looked remarkably cheap and Europe looked remarkably cheap, and they're still obviously at a discount to the US, but much more expensive than they were. When you look around the world, where is it that you see value in overall markets at the moment?
0: We see value in a lot of different places, because what we've seen more recently is a very narrow market rally this year. Mark,

0: markets are up, but it's really been in one or two sectors. So call it energy, call it semiconductors. And there have been a lot of overlooked areas of the market and more of those, as you refer to, in terms of more of those quality names and a few different areas of the market where you just haven't seen a big rally. So from that perspective, there's been a lot more opportunity than the double-digit returns in some of the indices might otherwise suggest. We do expect a broadening of the market to come through, and we think that other, you'll see a bit of the catch up similar to what we saw last year, where other markets like Europe had better returns than the US, as did emerging markets.
1: Yeah. What about the UK?
0: We are underweight the UK today, really, and we've seen other opportunities elsewhere.
1: Let's look at the other part of the portfolio that people, I think, would be really be much less familiar with, which you call uncorrelated strategies, which is bonds, obviously government bonds, other credit, and real assets. Your bond holdings are really remarkably low, right? Government bond holdings.
0: Yeah, we've traditionally had a lower weighting toward bonds, really with that part of uncorrelated strategies really focused on hedge funds. And again, that's really just the way that we look at the portfolio construction going back to resilience. Our hedge fund program within uncorrelated strategies is really designed to be that cushion or ballast when markets are down. So what you would have seen last year when we had a macro event in terms of the wall of tariffs that came up in the United States, or in Q1 of this year, where you had the US-Iran war. So again, a very a different event, but quite significant on the markets from a geopolitical perspective. That part of our portfolio produced positive returns. And as a result, in Q1 last year and Q1 this year, while markets were down, our portfolio was up. And we just want to be able to invest in those types of funds that have a very low or uncorrelated return to market. So whether it's a macro fund or a quant fund or an equity neutral fund, we tend to invest in a few of those managers really to give us that ballast on returns.
1: And how much of the portfolio is that? Because there's always this slight problem, isn't it, when you have something in your portfolio that's designed to be the ballast or the defensive part, in that you want to have enough to make a difference, but not so much that your overall performance gets dragged down in a good time.
0: Yeah. So that part of our portfolio is just a bit over 10%. And then we combine that with our gold holdings that are roughly in that 4 to 5% range. Then we have a bit of gilts and so on. So call it 20% overall.
1: Okay, let's look at the gold bit. We've got a lot of gold bugs listening to this podcast. How do you land on 4 to 5%? Is that a steady allocation, or does it go up and down depending on how you're feeling? And why 4 or 5%? Why not 10%? Why not 3%?
0: So we just view it as a core part of our portfolio construction. So really, it is a diversifier within the portfolio. It's also a strong diversifier. We have a lot of US dollar exposure as well. So it serves multiple functions in the portfolio. And what we've found through our risk modeling over time is having that allocation in that 5% range typically is a good range for us. It could go anywhere from 4 to 7%, but we try not to be too specific on what we think the gold price is going to be. What we're using it for is a diversifier within our portfolio, and that's been our target range for a long time now.
1: Okay. And what do you think is happening in the gold price at the moment? And we had this very exciting moment when it went above $5,000 and we all got terribly excited, and then down it came again, slipping under 4,000 and all over the place at the moment. And people say this gold is not behaving like gold is supposed to behave. So all the things that you've just described, it's supposed to do in your portfolio, it hasn't been doing.
0: So I think there is, as you noted, you want to be a bit tactical. So we did do some profit taking in the earlier part of the year. But again, that was also because it went above a specific threshold from a sizing perspective within our portfolio. But gold is still, well, you know, it's still, I think this morning, above 4,000. That is very good price for gold. You know, so at the end of the day, one can expect there to be some volatility. But we're not looking at it day to day. We're looking at it over the long term.
1: Yeah. So, but do you think there's anything particular driving this volatility? I mean, you know, a lot of people who we talk to say it isn't the ballast in my portfolio that I wanted. It acts like a liquidity driven financialized asset, and that's not what I wanted.
0: I mean, I think part of it is just central bank buying. So you had an unexpected event with the US-Iran war, and you needed to buy oil. and build up reserves and at higher prices. And clearly that's become a competition to being able to buy gold as well. So I think you've had a pretty significant geopolitical event that was unexpected in and around oil prices, and that's necessitated a prior

0: worry around oil versus gold at the moment by central banks.
1: What are you worried about at the moment? Most people in the market are really worried about something. What's bothering you?
0: If I could narrow it down to one single risk, it's really inflation. As we think about higher oil prices, some of the supply chain disruptions we've seen that perhaps have gone on for a bit longer than anyone would have anticipated. And then you've also got higher spending on CapEx, as we spoke about earlier. So the real question on our minds is inflation, whether that inflation is transitory, whether the U.S. will be able to really get inflation back down to 2%, what are the implications on bond yields? So we're also watching from that perspective oil prices to see if they start to gradually come down, which does help with the inflation piece. But that would be the risk that we're looking at that kind of defines many of the other risks and many of the other things that people are speaking about in the market today.
1: Yeah. I mean, it seems like rising inflation would be a risk attached to what we started part of this conversation with, which is the renationalization of various supply chains, et cetera. That's automatically inflationary, right?
0: It is to a degree, but it also creates growth in those markets. So that can also be offset by productivity gains.
1: Thanks for listening to this portion of the Merrin Talks Money podcast on Bloomberg Radio. 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I'm Merrin Somerset Webb, and this is Bloomberg.
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5: Underneath the surface, I am still concerned. And firstly, I don't know that we should be saying inflation is totally solved when core inflation in America is still at 2.6%. We are over 5 years of inflation above target, and we still have some pretty serious issues in the areas that matter most to consumers, like food, which is up 3% and still likely to accelerate ahead. And an extremely tight labor market that reminds me of the good old-fashioned demand-led inflation, which is still in the system as well. So I think two things can be true. We can celebrate that we've had some reprieve here this month in many areas of the report. This is good news for Chair Warsh as he heads into testimony, but it is too early to take our eye off the ball.
6: Francis, would I get thrown out of the Federal Reserve if I walked in and said, you know what, in today's world order, 2.5% core CPI, that's fine. I mean, in a world where there's globalization is going by the highway here and it's all, you know, every man for himself, costs are going to be higher. That's just the way it is. What happens then?
5: Would you get thrown out? No, but you'd probably be relegated to the basement with a few other colleagues who share the view, and you'd have to be really quiet about it. I suspect that the way we have to think about inflation now is really comes down to this idea of what is supply-led inflation and what is demand-led inflation. And the San Francisco Fed actually breaks this out, and what they find right now is that it's about half supply given.
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3: Morocco has become the last African team standing at the World Cup. And now the man behind Morocco's rush up the world rankings is being courted for a new job, Prime Minister. But as the country prepares to co-host the next World Cup, not everyone is happy with how much is being spent.
4: We are honored to host the World Cup, but at the same time, we are asking for our rights.
3: On today's Next Africa podcast, we'll look at whether Morocco's World Cup run could lead to political success and why pride in the football team may not mean unconditional support for how much the government is spending to host tournaments. I'm Jennifer Zabasaja, and this is the Next Africa podcast, bringing you one story each week from the continent, driving the future of global growth with the context only Bloomberg can provide. So later on, we'll hear from former Moroccan player Hassan Kachloul. But with me first is Bloomberg's North Africa reporter, Suhail Karam. Suhail, thanks so much for joining us for the first time on the podcast.
5: It is my first time in the podcast, and I'm very thrilled to be here.
3: First time, not the last. But plenty to talk about when we focus in on what's happening right now with the World Cup and with football. Morocco, the last African team in the World Cup. How important is the sport for Moroccans? What have the past few weeks been like with the team doing really well throughout the tournament? How core is it to the culture there?
5: Football is not just the king of sports here. It almost amounts to a second religion, really. A majority of Moroccans have at some stage of their lives run and kick the ball, whether it's the narrow alleys of the old Medinas or in beaches or in neighborhood soccer pitches that are currently pullulating across the country. For now, the so-called Atlas Lions run is going extremely well. They are on a record unbeaten run of more than 40 games. There is a broad sense that the country is getting closer than ever to clinching the glittering prize, so to speak, probably in 2030, when the country will co-host the competition with Spain and Portugal.
3: And you already see the infrastructure being built around Morocco. I imagine it's very much in the minds of Moroccans, this tournament, and football is right in your face. Is that fair to say?
5: We've been on cloud number nine since 2022, really, thanks to football. and the succession of events since then, with Morocco hosting the African Nations Cup and then qualifying to this World Cup and then keeping this unbeaten run, as I mentioned earlier, of more than 40 games, has definitely kept things, all football-y things, on a momentum in the country. That's what probably dominates the conversation, has been dominating the conversation for much of the past 4 years.
3: And let's talk about that cloud nine, because some people see Fouzi Lekcha, who's the chairman of the Moroccan FA, as somewhat responsible for the team's success. And now there's talk of him entering politics. Can you tell us a bit about him and how much of the success that we're seeing with the team now is attributed to him before we get into his political future?
5: Yeah, Fouzi Lekcha is not just the chairman of the Moroccan Football Association, if you allow me to state this. He has been the Moroccan budget minister for the past 4 years. And he also doubles as the chairman, or at least doubled for a great deal, as the chairman of a local soccer club that plays in the top flight league here in Morocco. So he's quite a familiar face, and he's widely perceived as, you know, a man of the people, working class hero, okay, who has made it through hard work to the top ladder of the echelons, whether in government or in the soccer management circle. He is also perceived as the architect of Morocco's recent soccer prowesses.
3: Why is that, Suhail? I mean, what is it that he's done? Is it the players that he's brought on? What do you see as core to his success?
5: he has deployed this multi-pronged approach, so to speak, in terms of professionalizing soccer in

0: First of all, when he took over in 2014, he championed the development of this King Mohammed VI Soccer Academy here at the capital Rabat, which has spawned a lot of the young talents that are currently playing in the Moroccan soccer squad, and that also led Morocco to win the FIFA World Cup for the under-20s last year, which was, I think Morocco was only the second or the third African nation to achieve such a feat. He has also been very successful in terms of attracting talents from the Moroccan diaspora. We are talking about Moroccans who were born in Europe to Moroccan parents and who are evolving in top flight clubs.
1: Is there anything that we can read into his career at this point that might foreshadow what we could expect?
0: He has been keeping his cards quite close to his chest, really, for now. But what we know is that on paper, his chances of being fielded as a lead candidate by one of two Morocco's main parties look very strong on paper. First of all, thanks to the pedigree of one of the political parties we are talking about here. It's a party that is the second largest in parliament and that was founded by the top advisor of King Mohammed VI. I think we should expect some sort of implicit or tacit signal or nod for him to go ahead and join the political party from the royal court. But I don't think that they would want to basically disturb the Moroccan soccer team's run at the World Cup, and there will be a lot more clarity once the tournament wraps up or the Atlas Lions exit the tournament early.
1: Let's just talk about maybe next steps for Morocco. We've talked about they're going to be hosting the World Cup in a few years, co-hosting the World Cup. We saw what happened earlier this year with AFCON. How serious do you think this focus is going to be over the next few years? Do you expect it's going to ramp up as we get to the next World Cup?
0: I think football is going to continue to dominate the conversation in Morocco, not for the least part because the country is due to co-host the FIFA World Cup in 2030. There are fundamental reasons for this. Some of it has to do with the loss of influence, which has been going on for decades now. The loss of influence by political parties and trade unions as key forces of popular mobilization in Morocco. Football has substituted that. And the advent of the internet and social media have failed to put a dent in the appeal of the game to the Moroccan masses. I don't think that there is a single political party in Morocco now or a national issue that can muster the amount of devotion or strong energy displayed by soccer fans, whether we are talking about the Atlas Lions, the national squad, or for their respective or favorite local clubs. This is a country, of course, that allows very limited political rights and civil liberties, and football breaks those boundaries. Stadiums are often platforms for political messaging and a key gauge of the nation's mood.
1: I spoke to former player Hassan Kashloul, who played for Morocco the last time the World Cup was in the U.S.
2: It's a special game. We're getting close to the end of the tournament, but playing France, which is, Morocco was an old colony of France not so long ago. Yeah. It was a protectorate, and in 1957, it became independent, 1958. So the second language in Morocco is French, and there's a lot of immigrants who live in France. Myself, I came to France as a young boy. I spent most of my life there, but now I live in the UK. But this game is very important for Moroccans from around the world, and this connection between France and Morocco. And it represents a lot as well, because we lost 4 years ago in the semi-final against France. And they look like the favorite team. So I think this is the best opportunity to take a revenge, if I would say, and show the world that we've achieved a lot so far, but there's more to come.
3: Well, I imagine even despite whatever the outcome is of the match, it still is a testament to the growth of the sport in the country and for a lot of these players. I wonder, when you look at really how far it has come for the Moroccan national football team, and then also just as a sport more broadly, how do you assess it from your vantage point?
2: I have to say, it's been extraordinary. If I remember the time when I was playing with the national team in the 90s, we managed to qualify for two World Cups. which was great, 1994, 1998. Then Morocco didn't qualify for World Cup for two decades, 20 years. It's been a long, long time. But between that time, they didn't sleep. They reorganized sports. Morocco as a country itself opened itself to foreign investment. It's not just about football, it's about the economy, the infrastructure for the country, the motorways, the speed trade, everything is coming together. And football in the mid, or I would say 10, 15 years ago, has been completely changed. They become more professional. The first and second division are more professional. They invest a lot in the academies, which is very important. None of the top league teams are allowed to be in the top league unless they have an academy and promote football in the youth level. And all this money invested under the project, which I would say was directed from the beginning from His Majesty Mohammed VI. And we see now the result from the last World Cup and this World Cup, but it's a 10, 15 years project was coming to fruition. And I have to say, there is more to come with the World Cup coming in 4 years at home in Morocco.
3: What does it say about African football that a team like Morocco has been able to get to this point?
2: I would say for every African countries and for every African leagues, if every country adopt the same plan, all the European best leagues, because that's where the best players are, half or even more of them are African. They're Congolese, they're from South Africa, they're from Nigeria, they're from Senegal. But a big percentage of them, and often the best percentage of them, goes to French teams, to English teams. You need to start attracting your binational people to come and convince them that they need to play for their home country. But for that, you need stability. You need to bring good infrastructure. People's not just going to come and turn to play for the flag.
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2: On the latest edition of the Wall Street Week podcast, what it means for the world to have its first trillionaire, why Elon Musk's remarkable power at SpaceX has given at least some institutional investors pause.
3: If you look at the way the system is structured, it is structured such that there is a huge incentive for Elon Musk to transfer his ownership stake in Tesla and SpaceX and X to his heirs rather than to transfer it potentially during his lifetime.
4: Taxes on wealth or on capital income are a real way to curb this. You have corporations paying almost no tax or no tax, passing their profits on to one way or another to people who own stock, who then pay little or no tax. So we really have exacerbated this inequality.
2: It's because so much wealth is generated by appreciated capital rather than high incomes that California is now considering the Billionaire Tax Act, which would impose a one-time levy on residents worth over $1 billion. But unlike during the first Gilded Age, Americans in recent years have had a more nuanced view of the ultra-wealthy getting even richer.
5: You don't see a lot of anger, actually, in the polling at billionaires until fairly recently. So that indicates to me that the average American actually kind of wants to be rich themselves. I think it becomes a problem for a lot of Americans when there's a sense that the system's rigged or that the people at the top are somehow manipulating things to make their lives harder.
1: Hear the full conversation on the latest edition of the Bloomberg.

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0: bringing you the latest geopolitical news whenever and wherever it happens. I'm David Gura on the Salar de Uyuni in Bolivia, and this is Bloomberg.
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0: Today's CFOs are reshaping the C-suite. Bloomberg's chief future officer shines a spotlight on these dynamic leaders.
1: What's the skill set that you would advise every aspiring CFO to develop?
2: Psychology.
3: I think analytical skills are important. Obviously, you need to like the numbers. If you don't like numbers, then don't go into finance. You know, it's sort of like a recipe for disaster if you don't like numbers.
4: Not only for the CFO, but also the company's management. 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
5: I spend a lot of time figuring out how to take the complex and make it simple, and then finding a way to be able to communicate that both internally and externally.
6: I think it's relationships, whether it's working with investors, bankers, with the senior management team, with the board. Having your head down is one thing as a finance person, but keeping your ears open is super important as well. And I think that all of that is what kind of builds out being a successful CFO.
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1: On the latest edition of the Bloomberg Businessweek Daily Podcast, a conversation with Udesh Jha, Chief Risk Officer at Kalshi, as the company looks to build a market around AI compute.
2: We are filling a void in this marketplace, which was very important. If your Bloomberg, for example, is very big in the swaps market, as you know, for pricing interest rate swaps or any other derivative or any other deal that depends, forward curve is very important. It is extremely valuable for anybody doing a five-year swap or a two-year swap to know what would be the rate on a particular index out there, right? And that's precisely what we have done. We know that eventually this market is going to become quite large. Some estimates of the total addressable market size are in trillions. If you look at the amount of funding committed to by the hyperscalers, they are north of $500 to $600 billion just for 2026. And if you look at multiples beyond that, what this market could be, it's a very large market. So we are getting a lot of inbound, but we do want to start first with a natural requirement, which is to bring price discovery in the marketplace.
1: Why are you better positioned to build this tool than they are?
2: For a few reasons. One, the compute or the GPU market is not standardized at this point in time. And the prediction market also ensures very robust price discovery at much lower levels of total.

0: open interest that we have seen through many of other contracts. This is where it is very uniquely positioned.
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2: I'm Guy Johnson.
3: I'm Anna Edwards.
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We have core machine orders for the month of June here in Japan coming in at a contraction of 12.4% when it comes to the latest in Japan. We're talking about more than 12% contraction for the month of May. This is actually a bigger contraction than the 4% that we had seen economists expecting. Also, it's a contraction from gains in the previous month. When it comes to the year-on-year numbers, a contraction of 1.9%, which is also a contraction after expansion in the previous month and expectations that it would actually grow.

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1: On the latest edition of the Bloomberg Daybreak Europe podcast, our finance reporter Donald Griffin discusses how a major cocaine bust in a Spanish port has exposed what authorities allege is a financial network that connects US-based financiers, luxury Dubai real estate, and a crypto-trading Irish fintech company.
4: Fascinating story, almost multiple stories in one, really. So in 2024, Spanish authorities discovered a cargo of 13 tons of cocaine that had come from Ecuador all the way to the port of Algeciras, which is in the Bay of Gibraltar, just opposite Gibraltar. And what were supposed to be bananas was actually 13 tons of cocaine, which at the time was a record seizure in Spain. What seems to have unfurled from there is this really, really broad cocaine importing network that also had a very, very what authorities allege was a very, very elaborate laundering network as well. That's where it's kind of gone from there. It also has involved, I mean, some kind of fascinating individuals, such as one of Spain's top anti-money laundering cops, who are police officers, who is alleged to have kind of been involved in all of this. And then, of course, there are a number of very, very senior sort of financiers who are also alleged to have been involved in laundering the proceeds.
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6: Joining us now is Mary Powell, the Sunrun CEO. Look, it's quite novel, this idea that you basically will pay homeowners to power many little AI data centers directly into their homes. Will you own the computer processing network? Does the homeowner own it? And how much money could they realistically get from this?
7: We are all about serving over a million homes across America and helping them generate their own electricity. And now, as we think about distributed compute and we think about the fact that the need for energy is hitting all-time highs nationally, demand is expected to grow 40% over the next decade. And at the same time, we know that AI compute needs energy, needs power on top of that. So one of the things that we found is that we could really potentially be a really important part of that solution with our customers by providing their homes with nodes that then allow them to, in essence, provide mini data center capabilities and get compensated for that. So to your point, the customer would host it, and the customer would then get paid for the value of meeting that demand, that AI demand.
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8: Yen, for example, already trading at that 40-year low against the greenback. We have seen that upside a little bit more broadly with Nikkei stocks rising, also JGBs rising in the previous session, because we're now back again focused on the great repatriation trade here in Japan. Finance Minister Katayama coming out and talking about potentially adding JGBs into individual investment accounts that are tax-free, or even being able to adjust those allocations from the government pension fund. So there's a lot of speculation about what happens if all of those flows come back to the Japanese markets. In the meantime, though, we are seeing the Nikkei gaining again today. with the topics up 0.7%. And JGBs holding at that 267 level. We had a strong, solid auction coming from the 20-year JGB auction. We do have more JGB auctions to watch out for next week. But take a look at how South Korea is coming online, because we continue to watch the tech trade, the AI trade. A lot of volatility in this market. And of course, you can see a little bit of the divergence with the KOSPI and the Korean won as well, because we're seeing a little bit more strength on the Korean won. We had seen it pass that 1500 level, as we have now seen those, that speculation in this market as well, that we are going to see those flows from the SK Hynix ADRs that potentially can be invested into the South Korean economy. But SK Hynix, really, when it comes to those ADRs, we're now seeing the premium over Seoul shares topping 50%, when just last week, April, was at around 3%.
9: Yeah, when it comes to premium, talk about the geopolitical risk premium as well, right? Given these tensions between U.S. and Iran resurfacing, we're also since hearing that the Interior Ministry of Bahrain has said that the siren has been sounded. It's telling citizens and residents to remain calm and also to head to the nearest safe place. Now, as we watch the conflict and the impact that it's had on oil prices, take a look at where Brent is in the early goings of the Asia session, sitting above the 85 handle. Thus, that cap some of what we saw in terms of the reaction from treasuries following on from the US CPI print on a day where, I guess, investors also weighing out these comments from Kevin Warsh. Let's bring in Mark Franklin, head of Asia Multi-Asset at Manulife Investment Management. So, Mark, there's a lot going on. What's top of mind for you?
10: I think there is a lot going on, and I think that the outlook is somewhat complex. One of the things that we're trying to grapple with is the extent to which we're going to see a renewed hardening of inflation expectations again as a result of the resumption of the conflict in the Middle East. If you look at the inflation data yesterday, it wasn't just about oil prices. There were definitely some signs of disinflation under the hood, and that's likely to persist. But of course, from a headline point of view, we're likely to see ongoing volatility of inflation, which makes it quite difficult to establish a trend in terms of fixed income trading. And then with respect to equities, we've seen recently rotational forces within markets.